0: and so on. And in the same way as God expresses himself to us, we might say then that the Spirit of God is the person in the Godhead who comes to make us conscious of God's presence. Think, for example, of what the psalmist says in Psalm 139, in a very beautiful statement in a psalm that's probably familiar to all of us. The psalmist speaks about not being able to go anywhere in creation and to run from the presence of God. Where shall I go from your spirit? Or where shall I flee from your presence? If I take the wings of the morning and dwell in the uttermost parts of the sea, even there your hand shall lead me and your right hand shall hold me. The Spirit of God and the presence of God. But there's a very fascinating and actually very attractive detail in the presence of God that the scriptures of the Old Testament also take up. If you turn a few pages back to the 104th Psalm, you'll find this marvelously expressed in verses 29 and 30. When you, God, hide your face, they are dismayed. When you take away their breath, they die and return to their dust. Now, clearly, that's an echo of Genesis chapter 1 and Genesis chapter 2. When you hide your face, they return to the dust. When you send forth your spirit, they are created, and you renew the face of the ground. Now, I wonder if you notice there's a kind of parallelism here. It's a parallelism of opposites. When God hides his face, there is dismay and death. But when God sends forth his spirit, there is life and renewal and joy. And the picture that's being painted for us here is that the Spirit of God is not only the expression of the presence of God and therefore brings to us all of God's glorious character, but the Spirit of God is the one who unveils the face of God for us. Not just the attributes of God, but the very person of God. And that picture is used on more than one occasion in the Old Testament scriptures. It's used again in Ezekiel chapter 39 and verse 29, where God speaks about coming to his people, and in a marvelous way he says, I will not hide my face any more from them when I pour out my spirit upon them, declares the Lord. Do you see that picture? The hiding of God's face and then the unveiling of God's face in and through the person of the Holy Spirit. It's this that David also speaks about in his great Psalm, Psalm 51, and in verses 9 through 12, when he's asking for forgiveness. He prays, hide your face from my sins, create in me a clean heart, cast me not away from your presence, and take not your Holy Spirit from me. You see what he's doing? He is saying, hide your face from my sins, but Lord, don't hide your face from me. Send your Holy Spirit. And quite often, as you know, in our own language and in the language of Scripture, when we really come to know God, when we approach his presence, we speak about seeing the face of God. The Spirit is the one who unveils the face of God. And here, the Old Testament scriptures are feeling after something that I think we all understand. We can speak about the attributes of God, holiness and righteousness and faithfulness and truthfulness and power and wisdom and knowledge and holiness. But all of those things can seem abstract. The ministry of the Holy Spirit is to unveil the face of God so that we see all of these characteristics, all of these attributes are actually personal. This is who God really is. I suspect in almost every culture, young children like to play the same game with their parents. In Scotland, it's called peekaboo. You know, when an adult hides his face and then takes away his or her hands, and the child just delights in this. You probably did it one time and you now can't remember exactly what it was that made you delight in this and made you giggle. You watch young children do this and they're constantly laughing as it happens. Why? It's because the face of someone who loves them, who wants to be with them, has been revealed to them. And so all the way through the scriptures, not only in the New Testament, when ultimately the Holy Spirit reveals to us the face of God in Jesus Christ, and we're able to say with the Apostle John in John chapter 1, we have seen his glory. But all the way through the scriptures, the Holy Spirit is working in different ways in men and women among his people in order that the face of God might be revealed and that his people might love him, rejoice in him, find security and grace in him. And the interesting thing is that so many things the Holy Spirit does in the days of the Old Covenant are actually revelations of the face of the Heavenly Father. The Spirit does for God's Old Covenant people exactly the kind of things a father does for his children. He gives his Old Covenant people the gift of wisdom in order to live well. Think, for example, about what marked out Joseph when he was in Egypt. What was it that people noticed about him? It was that the Spirit of the Lord was in his life, Genesis 41, verse 38. What was it that people noticed about Daniel? Even although as non-believers they didn't have the right vocabulary, just as non-believers today may say something to you because they recognize God's work in your life, but they don't have the right vocabulary. Sometimes people are converted and they don't have the right vocabulary to describe it. And so in the days of Nebuchadnezzar and these other tyrants in Babylon, people recognize that God has given his wisdom spirit to Daniel. And as a father, has been teaching him and training him how to live for his glory in every and any circumstance. So the Father, through the Spirit, teaches us wisdom. Second, the Father, through the Spirit, reveals himself in his word. Wonder if you're familiar with what David calls his last words in 2 Samuel 23. They're not actually the last words he spoke, but they're the last words he spoke as a prophet of God. And here's what he said, "The Spirit of the Lord," this is 2 Samuel 23, verse 2, "The Spirit of the Lord speaks by me. His word is on my tongue." Now, what does a father do when he's bringing up his children? He teaches them by his word. He instructs them through his word. And this is what the Holy Spirit does all the way through the pages of the Old Testament scriptures. This is what the prophets mean when they speak about the hand of the Lord being upon them. They mean that the Spirit of God has come upon them. And you remember how Peter reflects on this, both in 1 Peter chapter 1 and again in 2 Peter chapter 1 and verse 21. When he speaks about the Spirit carrying men moved by God to give us the scriptures of the Old Testament. So God, through the Spirit, unveils his face and teaches us wisdom. God instructs his people through his word. God gives gifts through the Spirit. We noticed this in our first study, that among the early references to the ministry of the Holy Spirit are Exodus 31, 1 through 11, and 35, 30 through 35, in which God gives gifts to men for craftsmanship, in order that they may beautify the worship center for the glory of God, so that God may meet there with his people. And then perhaps the most significant thing that we find in the Old Testament scriptures, and one of the least noticed, is that the Exodus actually took place through the ministry of the Holy Spirit. You ever reflected on how Isaiah reflects on that at the end of his prophecy in Isaiah chapter 63, when he speaks about the way in which the people were brought up out of the affliction of Egypt, the angel of God's presence saved them? That's Isaiah 63:9. But then Isaiah says, as he's interpreting the Exodus story and the rebellion of the people, this is how he puts it in Isaiah 63:10. They rebelled and grieved his Holy Spirit. Now you remember how in Ephesians 4 verse 30 Paul says, don't grieve the Holy Spirit through whom you were sealed for the day of redemption. It's one of the great proof texts for the personhood of the Spirit. You grieve a person. You don't grieve an it or a thing. You grieve a person. Paul didn't pluck that idea out of thin air. He got that language from Isaiah chapter 63. And here Isaiah is saying the presence of God that led his people, the glory cloud that they followed, the pillar of cloud by day, the pillar of fire by night that led them through the wilderness, that actually was the person of the Holy Spirit, leading them, giving them a prospect of entry into a new land, becoming a new people. So all of this is an indication to us, if we can put it this way, the Holy Spirit is the intimate companion of the Heavenly Father who has the privilege of unveiling the Father's face so that we can see what the Father and the Spirit want to do for the children of God, to give them wisdom, to teach them the Word, to equip them to serve the Lord, to lead them into freedom and into such a personal relationship with the Lord that they don't grieve the Lord. You know what it's like in really intimate relationships? I wonder if you find this in intimate relationships. You know, you can hurt other people and scarcely notice it, but you can't hurt people you really love without both of you noticing it, can you? And so this marvelous expression, negative though it is a wonderful indication of the intimacy that God is seeking with his people. He wants to walk through the wilderness with them as a father walking through the wilderness of the world with his child. So certain things become progressively clearer for us in the Old Testament scriptures about the Holy Spirit. First, that he is personal. Second, that under the Old Covenant, what he does is point forwards to the New Covenant and to bring to God's people an aspiration for a greater fullness. You know, when you come to know and love somebody, to fall in love with somebody, as we tend to say, one thing you want to do is you want to get to know them better, you want to spend more time with them, you want constantly to be with them. And it's interesting that in the days of the Old Covenant, there was a special blessing of the Spirit given to some, but not to all. We'll take this idea up later on in our studies, but for the moment, let's just concentrate on this, that the Holy Spirit is revealing the face of God, but actually for some people, there's a kind of second-handedness to that. They don't all experience that illumination and revelation with equal directness or with equal clarity. One of the best illustrations of that, and I think perhaps one of the most important, is found in Numbers chapter 11. Do you remember in Numbers chapter 11, Moses appoints elders to help him. His father-in-law gives him good counsel. You can't do this on your own. There's a million people here. You can't lead them all on your own. You'll need helpers. And he appoints 70 elders. And interestingly, this takes place when the Lord came down in the cloud and spoke to Moses, Numbers 11, verse 25, and took some of the spirit that was on Moses and put it on the 70 elders. And as soon as the spirit rested on them, they prophesied. And then there's this fascinating little incident. Do you remember? There are two guys outside the camp who start prophesying. You know, they're not in the denomination. They shouldn't be doing these things. In my denomination, licentiates, people who have been licensed for the ministry of the gospel but not yet ordained, one of the things they're not supposed to do is pronounce the benediction. And so sometimes if somebody does that, you know, without thinking about it, everybody gets really upset. You shouldn't have been pronouncing the benediction, not been ordained yet. That kind of thing. Same kind of thing happens here. And I wonder if you remember what Moses says. Moses says, just let them alone, because I wish that all the Lord's people were prophets and that the Lord would put his spirit on them all. Now, I don't think Moses means that the people in general had no experience of the Holy Spirit. But prophecy in the Old Testament, do you remember how Amos puts it? The Lord does nothing without revealing his secrets to his servants, the prophets. Prophets were brought into the secret place of the Most High, given special revelation and illumination that they were called to pass on by word of mouth. They stood, remember Elijah, as the Lord lives before whom I stand. And Moses is saying, I wish everybody in my congregation could stand in this pulpit and preach a sermon. I don't really wish it, but I say it, and preach a sermon just to experience the many deaths that you sometimes die as a preacher. And Moses is saying, there is such a privilege here. I wish all the Lord's people were prophets. But of course, that was something that wasn't part of the Old Testament economy. In the New Testament, all become prophets in this sense, that we all share in exactly the same way an immediacy of access to the face of God in the person of our Lord Jesus Christ. So, what are we learning here? We're learning that the Spirit is personal. We're also learning that there is a progress in the revelation of the Spirit. There's a progress in this intimacy with the Spirit. Part of that progress is that under the Old Covenant, there are some who have special access to the Lord, and others hear of that access and are able to rejoice in it. But under the Old Covenant, Moses prays, oh God, is it not possible that what I experience in the intimacy of my fellowship with you, all may experience? And then the third thing I want you to notice is this, that the ultimate goal of God's Spirit's work is to bring his people rest. To bring his people rest. One of the things that happens because of the fall is that people become restless, don't they? East of Eden, that very expression, conveys the restlessness of men and women without God. And there's a restlessness even in the wilderness. And it's fascinating to me that when Isaiah looks back upon the rebellion of the people in the wilderness, he makes it clear that what the Spirit was seeking to do was to bring them into the promised land and give them a sense of rest. Now, actually, that's a theme that goes way back almost to the beginning of the Bible. Do you remember why Noah was given the name Noah? It was because the name Noah sounded like the word rest. And his parents said, perhaps this is the child, the person, who's going to bring us rest. Perhaps this is the promised son of Genesis 3:15, who'll bring us redemption and restore order and give us fullness of life and give us rest. But it wasn't Noah. And when the Holy Spirit worked in the Exodus days, it was to bring the people into the land flowing with milk and honey so that they might get a taste of rest. But that wasn't the Spirit's final work, was it? We only find rest. You know the answer to this question. Who speaks about finding rest? Our Lord Jesus. Come, you who labor and are heavy laden, and I will give you rest. So that we begin to see in this way that the Holy Spirit's ultimate purpose is to bring us rest. And that ultimate rest will only be found when we see the face of God in our Savior, Jesus Christ. So that all the way through the Old Covenant, the Holy Spirit is pointing us forward to Jesus Christ, in whom alone he gives us rest. It's as though the Spirit's sermon all the way through the Bible is this: I want to take you to Jesus to find rest for your sins.
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4: This is Donna True with True Reflections on Aging with Grace. Listen as I share a very important point with you concerning critical issues of the aging experience. Are you a caregiver for someone whose memory is changing? It is important that safety be at the forefront of your mind. Let's talk about driving. Even with a formal diagnosis of Alzheimer's disease, people do not automatically lose their driving privileges in the state of Florida. How do we know when it is no longer safe for someone to drive? There are no specific guidelines, but our informal little test is, would you allow your grandchildren to ride with them? If the answer is no, it's time to start the conversation and come up with ideas for alternative transportation. There's also formal testing that can be done at a doctor's office or other organizations. The Department of Motor Vehicles has a form that can be used to submit concerns about a driver who is unsafe for medical reasons. Are they getting lost on familiar routes? There are free phone tracking apps that allow you to track the person, such as Life 360. How is their vision? How are their reflexes? It's imperative that you have a few good photos of the person, a close-up of their face, and also a full-body picture. Know the license plate number and the make and model of the car, including the VIN number. Many of the newer model vehicles have built-in tracking. If someone doesn't return home when they are supposed to, do not hesitate to notify your local law enforcement agency. The reality is that we live in a litigious society. Accidents can lead to lawsuits. It can be detrimental if it becomes known that the driver has some type of dementia diagnosis in their medical records. Think out of the box. The old saying, better safe than sorry, still holds true. Did I say something today that got your attention? I'm Donna True, and I can be reached at 772-223-7800, Council on Aging of Martin County at the Kane Center. That's 772-223-7800.

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2: Hearing Jesus speak of the other sheep, said to themselves, "We didn't know there was other sheep. That's news to us." Just like with the prophet Elijah. Prophet Elijah, he thought at one point of his life, he's the last one. He's the last one to be I'm the only faithful follower of God in Israel. And Elijah told God that. I'm the only one who's not worshiping Baal in 1 Kings 19:10. 1 Kings 19:10. Elijah said, "I've been very jealous for the Lord God of hosts, for the children of Israel have forsaken thy covenant, thrown down thine altars, and slain thy prophets with the sword. And I, even I, only am left. And they seek my life to take it away." And God had to tell Elijah, "No, you're wrong. You're wrong because there were others. You didn't know about them." And God told Elijah he had other sheep within Israel. He couldn't see them. And he told him there's about 7,000 of them in 1 Kings 19:18. 1 Kings 19:18, God said, "Yet have I left me 7,000 in Israel, all the knees which have not bowed unto Baal, in every mouth which hath not kissed him." So Jesus said about his sheep, he knows them. And that's verse 14. "I am the good shepherd and know my sheep." He knows his sheep. How does he know his sheep? He knows his sheep in four ways. First, he knows his sheep by the faith, the confidence, the dependence that his sheep put in him, in Jesus. Second, he knows his sheep by the Holy Spirit that's in them. The Holy Spirit's in them. And third, he knows his sheep by the change that's happened in their lives since they received Jesus. Like the hymn says, "What a wonderful change in my life has been wrought since Jesus came into my heart." And fourth, he knows his sheep because he hears them. Their prayers, they pray from their hearts to Jesus. These are the ways. These are the four ways that Jesus means when he says, "I know my sheep," by our faith in Jesus, by the Holy Spirit in our heart, his Spirit in our hearts, by the change in our lives, and by our prayers. So here's Jesus. He's looking down the tunnel of time. He's seeing who's going to reach out to God with those three words, "God help me," all their heart. And he sees them and he claims them, "They're mine." And then he puts this tremendous must out. Tremendous must. He says, "There's a must on me," in verse 16. And he says these words, "Them also I must bring." Now, there were not many times that Jesus said that he must. One of the must was in Luke 17:25. He said, talking about himself, he said, "But must he suffer many things and be rejected by this generation?" He said, that's a must for me. He said, he must suffer many things, the cross, and be rejected. The cross of Jesus was not a should. Jesus didn't look at the cross and said, "Well, I really should go to the cross." The cross for Jesus was a must. Jesus looked at the cross and he said, "I must go to the cross. I must." Another must for Jesus was doing the works that God sent him on earth to do. He said in John 9:4, "I must work the works of him that sent me while it is day. The night cometh when no man can work. So every day that Jesus got up, he saw the sun, and he knew that sun's also going to set at the end of the day. And every day that he got up, he thought, that sun represents my opportunity to do what God the Father sent me to do today with limited time. What did God the Father send Jesus to do? Matthew 11:5. The blind receive their sight, the lame walk, the lepers are cleansed, the deaf hear, the dead are raised up, and the poor have the gospel preached to them. That was a must for Jesus. Every blind person that Jesus came across was not a should. Jesus looked at every blind person and he didn't say, I should really heal him and give him his sight. That would be nice. No. Every blind person that Jesus came across was a must. He looked at every blind person. He said, I must heal him and give him his sight because the Father sent me to give sight to the blind. I must do it. Same was true for the lame. The lame that he encountered. He didn't say, well, I should heal this. I should. No, he said, I must heal this lame person. Father sent me to heal the lame. Deaf. He said, I must heal this dead person, the deaf person, deaf person. Lepers, I must heal with this leper. All those were a must for Jesus. For all those words Jesus said in his heart, and I must raise this dead person. He says, John 9:4, I must work the works of him that sent me while it is day. The night cometh when no man can work. Those musts are what drove Jesus every day. He got up. He opened his eyes. He said, I must do the works that God has sent me to do today. And he saw his day as filled with musts. He kept saying to himself, John 9:4, I must work the works of him that sent me. Now, one of these great musts that weighed on Jesus is our verse. Verse 16, other sheep I have, which are not of this fold, them also I must bring. So again, he sees those who are going to cry out to God with all their heart, God help me. And he says, those I must bring. Bring, he says. Bring is a beautiful word. Bring is a beautiful word in the English language, all languages. It's beautiful. Because bring is not the same as send. And it's different, you know. Send, I don't know, think of a little boy on the shore, and he sends his little boat out into the water there. He sends the boat out. If he doesn't go with the boat, he sends the boat. That's send. Bring is the image of a little boy on the shore, and he gets in the water with the boat. Bring means a person goes with what is being transported. Jesus knows the lost have to come to him to be saved. And he says in verse 16, he must bring them. He's saying that he's going to be with them as they come. The picture as the good shepherd, again, the good shepherd, how does he get his sheep home? The good shepherd goes out to find the sheep, and then he's with the sheep as he brings them home. That's a picture of the good shepherd bringing his sheep back home. It's not the picture of the shepherd calling his sheep, calling and then relying on the sheep to come on their own. That's what makes the word bring beautiful. And there's another aspect to the word bring. Every week in Loretto, Monday through Friday, things are identified. Just somebody came to me last week, Senor Cantor, we need these sockets for the screws that will go into concrete to hold the hurricane shutters, et cetera, et cetera. Oh, God, I just think so. I mean, there's a lot of things we need. With six houses, five of those houses on very harsh elements of being right on the beach, the sun and the salt and the heat. We have five saltwater boats, eight vehicles, eight ATVs, two sailboats, et cetera. Many things to take care of. And that means that everything from house items to boat items to fishing items to maintenance items are all needed. And every week I make arrangements to get those things down to Loretto. And for the last eight years, about 100 pounds, more or less, of stuff is needed every week to be transported from San Diego down to Loretto. That means I take them with me. Every week, I'm constantly saying to, you know, Tito comes to me, we need this or something. I'm always saying the same thing. Voy traer. You know, I'll bring it. Voy traer lunes. I'm going to bring it on Monday when I come to Loretto. Because every Friday, when I turn from Loretto to San Diego, and when I say I'm going to bring something with me, it means during the weekend, we get it ready. I'm going to bring it on Monday. the message of saying, "Voy traer," well, I'm going to bring it, is that it will arrive in Loretto on Monday because I've used the word bring to describe that item that's going to come to Loretto. And the weekend I'm in San Diego, I'm collecting all these 100 pounds worth of stuff, and they're all packed in the luggage. And everybody looks at me and say, "Why does this guy bring in 5 suitcases every Monday?" And new items are identified during the week. And I don't say, "I'll send them. I'll send them from San Diego." No, I say, "I'll bring them." And the message that's conveyed, "I'm going to bring," word trailer, is I'm saying that there is not a risk that it won't arrive, because if I come, it's coming. And that's the message of assurance that the item is going to arrive in Loretto, because I'm going to bring it there. And that's the concept of bring. That's the concept of with me, with me. The message, if I'm going to come to Loretto on Monday, that item's going to come on Monday because it's going to be with me. When Jesus said in verse 16 about the other sheep, "them I must bring," he's saying they're going to be with me. I'm going to bring them with me to God. And that's the reason why Jesus has the name Emmanuel. Emmanuel, God with us. And from the perspective of the sheep, they say God with us. I mean, but from the perspective of Jesus, the Emmanuel means with me. From the perspective of the sheep, with us. From Jesus says, with me. Jesus is going to bring the sheep with him. Jesus will go out to where the sheep are, be with them as they come home to God. This is what's meant in Isaiah 43:2. Isaiah 43:2, Jesus says, "When thou passest through the waters, I will be with thee. Through the rivers, they shall not overflow thee. When thou walkest through the fire, shall not be burned, neither shall the flame kindle upon thee." He's going to be with them, just like Book of Daniel. Nebuchadnezzar looked down to see Shadrach, Meshach, and Abednego, and he says, "Oh, there's somebody else in there, one like to the Son of God," because he's with them. We're just now in the middle of 3 very important holidays in Jewish tradition. Well, Bible tradition, Bible, Rosh Hashanah, which is the new year, so about a week ago. Yom Kippur, we just finished it, Day of Atonement, and tomorrow starts the third holiday, Sukkot, booths, tabernacles. So those 3 holidays are very linked together, biblically speaking. Why? The first holiday, Rosh Hashanah, is a new beginning. You know, Friday I came through the customs. The Catholic officer, he said to me, he looked at me, he says, "You've been coming back every week. You know, says, why do you keep coming back? You know, I said, I'm a pastor." He said, "What kind of church? You know, say, is a Catholic?" And I says, "Not Catholic." And then he said, "Born again?" And I said, "Yes, a born again church." Okay. So that's how the Catholic officer identified as born again. Rosh Hashanah is the new year. It symbolizes born again. It symbolizes a new life in Jesus, a born again. But not so fast, because right away we have this big problem which must be identified. It must be solved. Sin must be going anywhere until the sin problem is solved. This is the Yom Kippur. This is the Day of Atonement. The day of dealing with sins. The day when you go in the synagogue, you say, "Shlicha, shlicha, shlicha, pardon me, pardon me, pardon me," because you're a sinner. And then you say, kol nidre, all the sins should be forgiven. That is the day of Yom Kippur. That's the Day of Atonement. Then right after that, as I said, tomorrow starts the festival of Sukkot, or booths or tabernacles. What is that? That is symbolism of you are traveling now through this earth. This earth's no longer your home. No more. You've been born again, your sins have been forgiven, this earth, you pull your anchor up, you're moving. So you're in these temporary dwelling places, tents, if you like to talk about them that way, booths, like they constructed in the Sinai, because they were moving toward the promised land. And

confidence in themselves. This is Yom Kippur. This is the, I'm a sinner. And no longer would they see any good in themselves. What good can you see in a person who goes, shlicha, shlicha, pardon me, I'm a dirty, rotten sinner. And no longer they would see themselves anything better than a dirty, rotten sinner, and no longer they would trust themselves. And then he saw that he must now continue to bring them, don't leave them in that hopeless state of only seeing themselves as dirty, rotten sinners. But now you gotta bring them along further. Bring them along to see that Jesus is God. Bring them along to see that Jesus, as God, became a man to die for their sins. Bring them along to see, understand that Jesus was wounded for their transgressions. Jesus was bruised for their iniquities. And Jesus poured out his soul for their, as a sacrifice for them. And then bring them to see that they are being offered, invited to take a free gift of forgiveness, of pardon. It's wonderful. So these are the musts that Jesus was living under. And this is the reason why the word bringing is in this Hebrews 2:10 verse, Hebrews 2:10, where it says he is going to be bringing many sons unto glory. Now, so he sees he's got to bring these sons to glory. And then he sees these other sheep that he must bring them to God. And he uses an analogy to describe what it's all about in Luke 15:5, when he says, when the shepherd has found the lost sheep, when he hath found it, he layeth it on his shoulders, rejoicing. That's how he's bringing them. And so we've seen now Jesus speak up with great confidence that there are other sheep that he has. They're going to come because he uses the word bring. He's going to, if he comes to heaven, they'll be with him. He'll bring them. And he's expressing very strong confidence that the other sheep are going to come and he's going to bring them. Verse 16. Now he makes a statement with another strong confidence in verse 16. Verse 16, he says, they shall hear my voice. Now he said that with very strong confidence. He was saying, I know that they will hear my voice because they're either right now listening to hear my voice, or they will be listening. And they will be listening and hearing before I speak. Now, that means that the identifying qualification of a person who will be saved, who will be brought to God by Jesus, is that they're listening. They're listening. This is what the sheep of Jesus do. They listen for Jesus. And then what makes the word listen so vital for a person to do? We listen to hear. God told Israel, listen. God told Israel over 15 times, hear, as he did in Deuteronomy 6:4, the famous hear verse, Shema verse, Deuteronomy 6:4. Hear, O Israel, in Psalm 50, verse 7. Hear, O my people, and I will speak, O Israel. Isaiah 44:1. Yet now hear, O Jacob, my servant, and Israel, whom I have chosen. 48:1. Hear ye this, O house of Jacob, which are called by the name of Israel, and are come forth out of the waters of Judah. Jeremiah 10:1. Hear ye the word which the Lord speaketh unto you, O house of Israel, over and over again. Because it does no good for a person to speak if no one is hearing, if no one is listening. A person's just wasting his time speaking if no one's listening. There's no hearing if there's no listening. And when Jesus said in verse 16 that the other sheep would hear his voice, that means they would be listening for the voice of Jesus. And this is what happens to a person who is saved from his sins. Person calls out to Jesus, and then that person listens for the voice of Jesus. And they hear the voice of Jesus because, again, the promises in Jeremiah 29:13, as we saw, Jeremiah 29:13, you shall seek me and find me when you shall search for me with all your heart. Jeremiah 33:3, call unto me, I will answer thee and show thee great and mighty things which thou knowest not. Those are promises. A person has to call and a person has to listen. This is why I tell all the Israelis who we have every month, Israelis come to us, and I tell them all at the end, I said, if you're ever in trouble and you're desperate and there's no one there to help you, don't call out to God. That's nobody knows who you're talking about. Call out to Jesus.
What I'm implying.

0: saying there is, don't just call, listen. Because what Jehovah Jesus is saying, these two verses in Jeremiah 29:13 and Jeremiah 33:3, is that when any person really cries out to God from his whole heart, with his whole heart, God help me, Jesus help me, and they make that cry to Jesus, not only is their mouth open in prayer, but their ears are also open to hear him respond. They are listening to hear the voice of Jesus. And Jesus has promised that he will answer that person who cries out with all his God and opens his ears to hear. It's so important that Jesus said that the person will not just hear the words of Jesus, but the person will hear the voice of Jesus. That's different. We recognize people by the sound of their voice. If you were outside on the side and you heard me, you say, oh, that's Tom. You know, you recognize the voice. Words have an impact on us when we associate the words with a particular voice. And this is the queen of this voice recognition is Rebecca. Rebecca in the Bible. Rebecca wanted to have happen when she commanded her son Jacob to do something very, very hard for Jacob. Go in and lie to your father, my husband. Now, you can imagine how that was not easy for Jacob to go and lie to his father. And his mother, Rebecca, knew that Jacob struggled with her command for him to go lie to his father. And in order to force Jacob to do what she said, Rebecca did not just say to Jacob, you need to obey my command when I tell you to go lie to your father, Isaac. She didn't tell him. Rebecca did not tell her son, Jacob, obey my words. What she said in Genesis 27:8. Now, therefore, my son, obey my voice according to that which I command thee. Command thee. She was not a passive mother. Isaiah 27:13, when Jacob said, I'll be cursed. What you're asking me to do is bring a curse on me. Genesis 27:13, his mother said unto him, upon me be thy curse, my son, only obey my voice and go fetch me the goat that she was going to use as part of the lie. Then after Jacob did lie to his father, and now Jacob is in danger of being killed by his brother Esau, Rebekah further commanded Jacob to run away to her family. And again, she pressed Jacob by saying in Genesis 27:43, now therefore, my son, obey my voice. Arise and flee thou to Laban, my brother, to Haran. Three times she has forced Jacob by saying, obey my voice. Normally, you think of words or commands that needs to be obeyed, right? But why did Rebekah keep telling Jacob, obey my voice? Why didn't Rebekah just say, obey my words, obey my commands? The reason that Rebekah said, obey my voice, is because Rebekah wanted to overlay her voice on top of her words so that every time Jacob would think what his mother Rebekah told him what to do, that Jacob would hear the voice of his mother saying it to him. Be like a recording that he would hear. This is very powerful stuff. This is why, for example, many Jews have told me, oh, I can't follow Jesus because my father told me on his deathbed not to do that. And this is not uncommon. And again, voice overlaid on words. My father told me. This is why Jesus did not say in verse 16, oh, by the way, this is why Jesus said, unless a person hates his father and his mother, he's not worthy of me. In other words, make your choice. Now I want to go on. This is why Jesus did not say in verse 16, they shall hear my words. He did not say, they shall hear what I will say or what I say. This is why Jesus said they should hear my voice, because Jesus meant that.
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2: Chari, you can join us. 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It's time to take back our fair share, make things more equal. If you help Black Dory and me, we will treat you very nicely and we'll give you one third. That's fair.
1: Don't miss the next Lamplighter Theater.

0: Well, hello there. It's good to have you back. You're always welcome here at Lamplighter Theatre. On our last visit...
1: This yacht is the talk of all the boys in the village.
2: And why is that?
1: It was a birthday gift to Claude Rivington, the new boy in Waverbury, the new rich boy. He's my age, Mum. He's got himself a birthday yacht. Imagine that. Why is it that folks like that have everything and folks like us have nothing?
3: Charlie Wilbur, I'll be asking about Rivington all for good reason. Fact is, it could prove useful for you, yourself and me boy. Tell us, is it a fine house with heaps of servants and lots of furniture and silver and everything on the grand?
1: Like I said, I don't know nothing. It's my first time going. Besides, even if I did know something, I wouldn't tell the likes of you.
3: You ain't that different from us, Charlie Wilbur. Yeah. Don't deny it.
1: Well, look at that. A cave. And here's just the shady spot I need. A few quick winks, and I'll be good as gold. Black Dolly and Crafty Joe!
3: So, now I can tell you real plain-like. Crafty Joe, what's behind this rock is part of a grand plan. Because you and I are about to nab our biggest job yet.
4: Oh, I can't wait to hear!
5: What? You know what they say.
3: I can't wait.
5: Curiosity killed the chicken.
3: Joe, the cat. Curiosity killed the cat.
5: It killed the chicken. You know, the one who crossed the road.
3: So anyways, last night, I'm at the Waverbury Arms, yeah? To me, the Waverbury Arms is a place where you can time travel.
4: Time travel? Really?
3: Not really.
4: Oh.
3: But close. Because Waverbury Arms is a place where you lose your sense of time. And you lose your sense of place. And you lose your sense of sense. So, I looks over, and who should I see but Upton Matthews? The one that does all them errands for that uppity boy, Claude Rivington. So, after a few glasses, him and me become best of chaps. So, he proceeds to tell me all kinds of other useful information, like where they keep the silver. Now, the bestest part, right behind this rock is where we'll keep all our stash. Nobody will find it.
5: So, it's between a rock and a hard place to find.
3: Actually, that wasn't bad.
4: Oh!
5: Thanks. You're so smart, Black Dory. Saving all treasure like that. Mama always told me a penny saved is a penny going to heaven.
3: I'm sure she did. Here, let me show you this place. Right behind this rock.
2: Oh, no.
3: Give me that lantern.
5: Oh, this is so perfect. How come you didn't tell me about this earlier? Oh, hold on. I know why. Too many chiefs in the kitchen, not enough Indians.
3: So, I have this friend going to Ulan next week. He can sell the jewels for us.
5: Oh, you are so brilliant!
3: Thank you. Now, as for the silver, we'll travel this weekend to London to get it melted. Meanwhile, we'll store it all right here.
5: But won't people come in here... find it? Wait. I know what you're gonna say.
3: What am I gonna say?
5: We'll burn that bridge when we come to it.
3: You see how the floor of the cave slopes upward to what looks like the end of the cave?
5: Yep.
3: See that boulder at the top?
5: Yep.
3: Do you know what's behind that boulder?
5: Nope.
3: Another cave!
5: Another cave!
3: Safe from the water. Safe from prying eyes.
5: You are so clever.
3: Thank you. So, a I go to Turbot Town tonight to get the proper tools from Levi Abrams, the Undertaker. Then you and I pay a visit to Rivington Hall tomorrow night.
5: Black Dory, thank you. I know you've been up late nights working out all these plans. You've been burning your end on a candle.
3: All right, let's get out of here.
5: Darling?
3: Yeah?
5: What if we get caught? Will we go to prison? Because that would be really, really scary and break me mama's heart.
3: We ain't going to prison.
5: Phew.
3: At least I ain't going.
5: What did you say?
3: I said, let's get going.
5: Oh, righty then. Come on, let's go, Corey.
2: Let's go.
6: What's that?
7: Eileen! I know you're not your character! Come on!
1: They're gone. But let me make sure. Alright. Looks like they're gone. Whew. That was close. I need to get out of here. But first, gotta see what's in that inner chamber. Heavenly Father, I really don't understand how people like Black Dolly and Crafty Joe get away with their thieving and us honest people have to work so hard. So, just behind this boulder, and there it is. Well now, it's perfectly dry. And there's natural light coming in from those cracks in the ceiling. A perfect place to store their stash. Crafty Joe!
8: My name is Joe.
1: I was just looking for a place to nut.
5: I don't believe you. You're like a sheep in wolf's clothing. And you heard. You heard everything we said. You're gonna put us in prison, aren't you?
1: I haven't thought that far ahead yet.
5: So I come back to get me a bottle of gin I left behind, and I see the rock has moved, and I says to myself, myself, there's somebody inside there, and I, myself, and me, we all agree. And inside, I find you! Now I gotta figure out what to do with you!
1: Well, I'm not waiting for you to figure it out. I'm leaving.
5: Gotcha!
1: Let me go!
5: You ain't going nowhere. No siree. I know what you'll do. You'll let the beans out of the bag and spill the cat.
1: What?
5: I ain't gonna let you put me in prison!
8: I heard they got spiders.
1: Joe, please.
8: What would Black Dory do?
5: Ah, yes. Sit down, now.
1: I am sitting.
5: Oh.
1: What are you doing?
8: I'm gonna tie you up so tight there ain't no way you can escape. This'll give Black Dory and me a chance to grab the goods. We'll be long gone out of town before anybody finds you.
5: I will keep my eye on you. In fact, I will keep both my eyes on you. And you will tell me a story.
1: Once upon a time...
5: Now hold on! That's more comfy. Where were you?
1: Once upon a time...
5: I didn't miss anything, did I?
1: No.
5: Good.
1: Try to picture it, Joe. Just close your eyes a bit and see if you can imagine a golden ship.
5: What?
1: Imagine a golden ship, Joe, starting to sail into the clouds. Soft, white clouds. Like a soft, white pillow.
4: Soft, white pillow.
5: Wait! Don't I know what you're doing?
1: What?
5: You're trying to get me to take a nap, ain't you?
1: Yes.
5: I knew it! Mama would do the same thing. Now, where were we?
1: Soft, white pillow?
4: White pillow.
1: And there goes the golden ship.
2: sailing away.
1: Crafty Joe?

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2: Thank you, Heavenly Father. And now, I need your help to swim through to the outside. I don't know if I can hold my breath that long. Please, help me.

0: I made it! I made it! Thank you, Heavenly Father!
1: What? I can't believe this. Woman! Woman! Where is she?
2: James? Oh, no. You've been at the Weybury Arms again.
1: That's none of your concern. So, tell me, woman, is there something missing here? Oh,
2: Where is
1: my supper? Huh? It's the least you could have done. Have a little bite for me to eat when I get home. Just look at this table. Empty! Not even a scrap of bread.
2: But James, you come home all hours of the night. How can I even...
1: Just shut your trap. You wear me out with all your alibis. Here I am, scrounging and scraping to make a living for us in the real world. And all the while, you fritter away your time with piddling stuff like polished silver.
2: We don't have any silver to polish.
1: And dusting the doorknobs and hanging fancy frou-frou on the walls. At the least, you can keep your end of the bargain and get me my supper. Is that really too much to ask? Nancy! Answer me. Is that really too much to ask?
2: I'll fix you some.
1: Good. You do that. We don't have any silver to polish. Well, after tomorrow night, you'll have yourself plenty of silver to polish.
2: What do you mean?
1: My father always said I was good for nothing. A poor excuse for a son. Well, that's about to change.
2: James, you never told me...
1: It's a story not worth telling. Besides, come tomorrow night, everything changes. Because it's time to settle the score. Make things right, finally.
2: Tomorrow night?
1: The Rivingtons of Rivington Hall are going to make a donation.
2: A donation?
1: Why should they have all the goods and we have all the bad?
2: James, are you saying
1: that... I see myself just like Robin Hood.
2: What?
1: He went round robbing the rich wearing a hood. Leastways, that's how I pictured it. And that bloke was a hero, he was.
2: No! James, please!
1: Stop looking at me like that! Wish I had me a wife like Jane's Walter. Now there's a fine lady.
2: Her husband treats her with care and respect.
1: Oh, really now?
2: A woman is like a garden, James. One of the meanings of husband is to care for, like the garden of her heart. And when a woman knows she's loved, she blossoms.
1: This has gone far enough. Look at me. Now, your job, woman, is to submit to me. Got it?
2: Yes.
1: Yes, what? Go ahead.
2: Yes, sir.
1: That's better. What are you doing just standing there?
2: When you demand submission, it is no longer submission. It is no longer an act of love. It's an act of fear.
1: Well, you do right to fear me.
2: No, James. James, what has happened to us?
1: What has happened to you? Look at you. Your hair's a mess. Your clothes, his whole house is a mess!
2: No.
1: Now, get me my supper.
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0: Who could that be? So early in the morning. Hold on, I'm coming. Crafty Joe!
1: My name is Joe.
0: What are you doing here? And so early?
1: Some people think I'm slow, but I know this. The early elephant gets the worm in the room.
0: What?
1: I beg you, Charlie. I beg you, don't say nothing to nobody about what we was about to do. It was all talk anyway, right? Right?
0: It's too late.
1: No! No!
0: I told my mum and papa all about it last night.
1: No! No! No! No! No! No! Please! Oh, please don't send me to prison! This will break me mama's heart and they got spiders.
0: Joe, in prison... they have much worse than spiders.
1: Worse? I am doomed! Doomed!
0: Joe, you ain't doomed. Oh. After we prayed last night, we decided to give you an opportunity.
1: Opportunity?
0: If Darlie and you give up your plans to steal, and if you both try to be straightforward and hard-working fishermen, no one will tell on you, and all will be right.
1: You would do that? For me?
0: Yes.
1: Oh, wait. Wait. I know this. You can't make an omelette in a glass house without throwing some eggs.
0: I think you're asking if there's a cost. There's not.
1: Well, I don't know what to say.
0: You need to know. Papa and I are heading to Rivington Hall first thing this morning.
1: Oh, no.
0: It's only right to tell the Rivingtons about what almost happened so they can better protect themselves. But we won't tell them your names. If you sail true and honest from here on out.
1: What? You're wanting to give me and Darlie... a chance to right ourselves?
0: Yes, I am. But I'll tell you up front. You can't do this by yourself, Joe. When you're drowning in sin, you need the golden ship to come rescue you. It's his salvation.
1: Oh, I don't know, Charlie. Not sure the likes of me is even worth saving.
0: That's where you're wrong. We're all worth a great price to our captain, Jesus. And he'll sail through any storm to rescue us. But you have to cry out for help, Joe, or his salvation will pass you by.
1: He'd rescue even the likes of me?
0: Even the likes of all of us. And that's the story, Mr. Rivington.
5: I am shocked in more ways than one.
6: We're not going to tell you their names. We want to give them a chance to sail right and true, as my son put it. But we thought it was only right to tell you about the plot, so you could safeguard your belongings.
5: Thank you. We will take new measures to do just that. And I must tell you, I am surprised. surprised by the character and honesty of you people. I have to admit, I never would have thought to see such a thing.
6: It's just the right thing to do.
5: You know, my dear wife used to travel here to Waverly to reach out and help folks like you.
6: I've heard so.
5: Well, here's what I'm going to do. I am going to write you a check to reward you for your honesty. How's that sound, hmm?
6: Mr. Rivington, we sure could use the money. But that's not why we come here today. And with all respect, our honesty is not something that can be bought.
5: You're refusing payment?
6: That's right, sir. And I wish you a good day.
5: And to you as well.

0: Morning, Papa. Mum.
1: Good morning, Charlie.
2: Fishing should be good this morning.
0: Yes, sir.
2: What's this?
0: A fine horse and a fancy carriage.
1: Ooh.
0: And look who it is.
2: I'll get this.
3: Mr. Walter, my name is Claude Rivington. It's a pleasure to make your acquaintance.
2: You as well, Claude.
0: Hello, Claude.
3: Hi, Charlie. Mr. Walter, my father told me what you did for us, and he gave me special permission to come here.
2: Is there something you're needing?
3: One of the sailors on my yacht has fallen ill, and I would like for your son, Charlie, to take his place.
0: What?
2: My son?
3: Yes, please, if you would, sir.
2: Well, I'll tell it to you straight. I'm not keen on the idea.
3: Oh, but, sir...
2: We lost time going up to your place this morning. And now we need to make up for it. So my son is going fishing with me. It was nice to meet you, Claude.
3: Mr. Walter, we will pay Charlie for his labors. And pay him well. That should make up for his absence. Would you kindly reconsider,
2: Thank
3: sir?
2: You, but no. You have yourself a nice day, Claude. Goodbye now.
3: Goodbye.
1: John, may I ask... If that was one of our close neighbours, what would you have done?
2: Well, I most likely would have said yes. Whatever we can do to help.
1: And you would have offered to let Charlie help at no cost.
2: You're right. But the Rivingtons don't need our help.
1: The Rivingtons may be wealthy, but they are our neighbours all the same.
2: Charlie?
0: Yes, sir?
2: You want to do this?
0: I do.
2: Well, then. You best catch up to him.
0: Yes, sir. Thank you, Papa. Claude! Hello, Claude! Hold up!
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6: 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No, sir.
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0: If we're going to tackle any subject in Scripture, which we do, we regularly tackle one subject after another, we're not going to do it using our 10 favorite verses. 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

Hi, this is Kim from sunny South Florida, and I'd like to share with you some exciting things that God is doing in the world of arts and entertainment. Join me now for A Heart for Hollywood. There are some miraculous things going on in Hollywood. It's such an exciting time to be a prayer warrior. We are witnessing God's answers to years and years of prayers. Many people said, "Why pray for Hollywood? Hollywood is just evil." I once was asked why I pray for rich, beautiful, talented people. Many well-meaning people thought to turn their back and just ignore the arts and ignore Hollywood. Some churches even condemn moviegoing altogether. But God Himself tells us to pray. Tells us to pray for change, for changes in our hearts, in our land, in our culture. Jesus said, "Therefore I tell you, whatever you ask for in prayer, believe that you have received it, and it will be yours." Mark 11:24. And again, he said in Matthew 7:7, "Ask, and it will be given to you. Seek, and you will find. Knock, and the door will be opened." Would it not be God's will to have God honoring art, music, and film? God honoring media? Well, pray we did, and we will continue to pray. And He is answering. His Spirit is flowing in Hollywood, and we just praise God for all the blessings He's pouring out for His children in Hollywood and for those He's calling to the arts. A recent Hollywood Prayer Network calendar included monthly meetups where Christians new to Hollywood can talk about faith, the industry, and to be prayed for. The Kingdom Writers Association is having meetings where Christian screenwriters can pray, fellowship, and write together. Christian comedy nights. Orange County Christian filmmakers are hosting mixers for all persons working in film. And Imago Dei worship nights, where the body of Christ worships God in a powerful way in Hollywood. At the same time, the film Lifemark, a new pro-life movie, hit over 2 million in sales on opening weekend. A recent CBN article quoted the CEO of Fathom Events saying, "They not only represent a big success for Fathom, the Kendrick brothers, and Kirk Cameron Entertainment, but they also go to show the value that faith-based content brings to both theater owners and moviegoers alike." This is exciting news. So I ask once again, when you pick up your remote control, when you're watching the closing credits of your favorite movie, please remember to pray for the creatives who brought you the entertainment and the inspiration. And praise God for all His blessings. Thank you for joining me today, and thank you for continuing to pray for this most influential mission field. Please continue to pray for Hollywood and for the creative artists that God is using to change our culture.

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1: You know?
2: Well, there's a lot of words about Jesus saying to make your election sure and to fulfill and be an overcomer, for those that will overcome to the end will be saved. So there's this element of salvation that we get that makes us overcomers, that make us continue to press into God. And if you're a backslider today, all I can do is encourage you to repent and get back to church. God is always has his arms open. But if you're living a life of duplicity and immorality, or you've fallen away from your first love in Christ, come back. There is so much that God has for you. There's so many people that he wants you to touch that need to touch you, that are there for you. But you need to step back and take a step back toward God. All of us do every day. As a matter of fact, you mentioned, Rhett, God does many things through our wives. But I got a word last year that's a good word right now to share with anyone listening. It's a word on prayer. And it was a time when I was upset with God. Maybe you're upset with God. Maybe you're angry with God. That's okay. I mean, we all can go through these times where like, God, what are you doing? Why is this happening? Why are all these bad things happening? Well, I was going through a time like that, and I was asking him about the prayer. I saw some things happening in my life, in my family, that weren't getting better. They were getting worse. And so I'm saying, well, why am I praying? What am I praying for? And I asked God directly. I said, so tell me. And I really said this to God in a moment of anger, and I wasn't happy. I said, what is the prayer thing? And he said, for you. And he said it to me like this, for you. And he had a little bit of an attitude, like a father
1: for you.
2: You know, it's a little bit of a brat side of me. You know, I was the youngest in my family, so I still have a little of that in me probably. But the idea was that God said, for you, primarily repent. He gave me a word for every letter of the word prayer. Think about it. I said, what is the prayer thing? And he said, primarily repent.
1: Okay, now I want to ask people, get a pen and paper if you can, so you can remember this and write it down. Go ahead. Okay, yeah. So prayer.
2: It's really wonderful. It's about reestablishing your connection with God in your life. You know, no prayer's answered until you're in a relationship with God. So if you haven't accepted Christ, we can do that before we stop and make sure you're right. But to get back to
1: P-R-A-Y-E-R.
2: Primarily repent, P-R-A-Y, always yield. Always yield. What a beautiful word that was for me. At that moment, the Lord was speaking directly to my heart saying, Dave, repent. Come back to me right now and trust me. I know what I'm doing. You keep praying. Trust me that I know what I'm doing. He said, yield. And that was a beautiful word. It kind of made me relax at that moment and say, you know, yeah, I'm not God. I'm not God.
1: It's another word for surrender.
2: Yes, absolutely. Surrender. And then I can see where I'm in my camper up in the Adirondacks where I'm staying right now most of the time, although I spend some time here at my son's place. But anyway, I get that word, always yield. And right at that moment, I am like, just wow, that was the Holy Spirit speaking to me directly. When I asked God, he answered me. And then I said to the Lord, I said, you must have something for the E and the R of prayer.
1: Well, first of all, I just want to say this. It's almost miraculous the way this fits together, because primarily repent. If I think about it, every time I get on my knees, he says, you know, I say, please forgive me of my sins. Because if we've given into sin and we have not repented, it says the ceiling will become like silver,
2: brass,
1: or metal.
2: Brass,
1: yeah, in the Bible. And so it's primarily repent. Okay, so I repent of my wrongdoings. And as Jesus instructed, I have to forgive everyone so I can be forgiven. So that's primarily repent. And then what's the next thing?
2: Always yield.
1: And now, I acknowledge you as God. You're on the throne. I'm not God. You are God. Thank God you're God, and I'm not God. And so I always yield. Now I yield to you. I surrender to you. Okay.
2: Well, any word we ever get from God should line up with a word of God, or it's not a word from God. So the idea of repentance is our first step in either coming back to God or coming to Christ, is recognizing we're a sinner. We fall short. We're not God. And we mess up and we screw up and we get alienated from God like Adam and Eve did. But God created a bridge for us to come back to God through the Lord Jesus Christ. So this word he was giving me, so response to my telling him, or like telling God, you know, this prayer thing isn't working for me. What is the prayer thing? And then right as he said the always yield part of it, I said to him, I said, well, you must have something for the E and the R. And as soon as I said that, I heard the words, every request, every possible thing you might be praying about in your life right now, a wife, a job, a better relationship with your kids. Give it all to God. Say, God, please heal my family. God, please heal my marriage. God, please help me, you know, find the job I need to provide for my family. Whatever you're going through right now, you can yield to God today in this moment and know that he hears you. He's listening and he wants to hear your heart. He wants to know what you need, what you want. It's just that we need to surrender to God and say, I'm going to yield to you today, Lord. And Rhett, I will tell you this. The best birthday present I can ever have is an opportunity to serve others. So I appreciate you calling out to me and that we're able to come here. And if we're helping one person, that's enough for me. And it was enough for God when he left the 99 and went for the one.
1: Yeah, he says he will, the good shepherd will leave the flock to go find the one who's wandered off.
2: And that might be you, who's ever listening. It might be me today. I mean, we can all wander off a little bit, right? You get caught in traffic and now you're swearing at somebody. You're saying, hey, what are you doing? I mean, just the other day, I was with this young man. I said, you know, God's pretty much taken care of all the anger in me. It's all pretty much gone. And then like an hour later, I'm in traffic and this guy cuts me off and I say, what are you doing? And it's like the Lord just said to me, oh, it's all out of you, huh?
1: Well, I remember one time a couple of years ago, I was taking a young man that happened to be Brad, the young man we were speaking about earlier, and I had him in the car with me, and we're going to a church up in Vermont, and I picked him up, and he was young, I don't know, 21, 22, and here I'm supposed to be this older guy that has it all together, and sure enough, some guy was blocking the drive. There's enough for one car. And so he knew that he would probably be irritating the guy that's waiting. I'm waiting there patiently. And then he turned and said, well, like, you know, oh, I'm having a tough time waiting. And that's when I blew my stack because he pressed my button, that guy. And then here I am in front of Brad admonishing this guy. And I'm on my way to church. I bet you there's a lot of people listening to this broadcast who can relate to this. Have you ever gone to church? And on the way to church, you and your wife, I tell you what, there's like another power that feeds the consternation and the aggravation and the now we got to go in. We just had a big argument. The last thing in the world you want to do is go in there and go, oh, now I got to put on a phony smile. But you can do this. You can stop and say, hey, honey, or your friend or whoever you are. I'd like to do, let's just pray. I repent. I'm sorry this happened. Let's go inside and have a new beginning with the Lord. And you can go in and yeah, we all go through these things where we are very imperfect humans.
2: Well, I've been sharing a lot with the different groups I'm part of because I think fundamentally every day it's a great way for me to wake up. I repent before I get out of bed. Because once I wake up,
1: just in advance. So care if I can make it the positive in your account.
2: Right, because I know for a fact, on any given day, I'm going to say something I wish I hadn't said. I'm going to think something I wish I hadn't thought. And I'm going to do something I wish I hadn't done. I mean, it's just goes without saying. And so especially as we're involved with other human beings, I tell people, oh, my day was going great. Everything was perfect. I mean, I was getting along with everybody. And then I got out of bed.
1: There you go. Now, let me just say this for a second. By the way, I'm Rhett Palmer. And if you're listening to us, we're on WCNO 89.9 on your FM dial. We also are being seen on YouTube. And you're also listening to us on Vero's Voice Media on Facebook Live and one of the Rhett Palmer sites on Facebook. It's either Rhett Palmer or it's Rhett Palmer, Mayor of the Airwaves, whichever one our producer, Doolin. And by the way, Doolin, if you could just text me when it's time, give us, a little 10-minute warning, 5-minute warning when we're going overtime.
3: Okay.
1: And so, oh, there you go. Look at that. Something just changed. That switch. That looks good. I can see both of us now. Big. I don't know what happened. But anyway, so we're talking with David Usher. He's my lifelong friend. I got born again at the age of 29. I thought Jesus was foolishness. I was in my living room one morning. I've been watching Pat Robertson, who talked in a kind, soft voice. And actually, it's written in Samuel, "Thy gentleness hath made thee great." It's written in Psalms, "Thy gentleness hath made thee great." I don't respond to people yelling at me on TV, but I do respond to a gentle, intelligent, seasoned voice like Pat Robertson. And so I got up one morning and said, "Okay, I'll take a chance on you. I'm 29 years of age." And I said, "I believe you died on the cross and rose from the dead." And nothing happened. And I said, "Okay, I'd be a fool to live without you. I mean, you're God. I mean, you gave me breath." I said, "Okay." I said, "I believe you died on the cross for my sins, rose from the dead, and I yield, I surrender the rest of my life to you." And that's when I had what they call the infilling of the Holy Spirit and joy, unspeakable joy. And I sat down in a rocking chair. And to be completely candid, I said, "This is what the black folks are talking about." I thought happiness and joy were synonyms, but you hear black folks and preachers talking about joy. I was filled with a bubbling over joy. And I said, "Oh," I said, "this is why people do drugs. Drugs are the counterfeit. They're really seeking God." And I'd been touched by God and it radically changed my life. I was what they call born again. And Jesus, I just want to admonish everybody. He did say, "Make sure you're born from above." This is a relationship, not to start a religion, not to, you don't have to go to a church. It's good to have community, but it's like, you know, he doesn't want you to be religious. He wants to have relationship with you. And that's what that's all about. So my friend David, he got saved about, what was it, about 9 months after me, I believe. And you were had gone through a breakup with...
2: Listen to this.
1: Yeah.
2: I just looked at the Good News Bible that you gave me, or I might have gotten from Thelma Brown, that you signed on the inside of it. And I dated March 18th, 1984, the day that I accepted Christ. And I just looked at that and remembered... how you had written in that, and you made a comment. It was very nice. And I was just thinking about the kind of the subject we've been touching on is the concept of community and the importance of having community. And I was thinking at our age, you know, one of the things they say for a lot of people that end up retiring.
1: Tune in again tomorrow at 3 a.m., 7 a.m., or 3 p.m. for New Day with Rhett Palmer.
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Hi, this is Penny Cook with Pursuing Prayer for America. Let's armor up and pray the word of God over our nation. Would you pray with me? We praise you, God, that you give power and strength to your people. When we abide in you, you promise to cover us and deliver us, that your faithfulness will be our shield. 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Your belt of truth and breastplate of righteousness. May our feet be ready with the gospel of peace. 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Lord, with you all things are possible, but without you we are nothing. 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O God, give us help against our enemies, for man's help is hopeless. 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And in the powerful name of Jesus we pray, amen.

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From the heart of the Florida Everglades, this is the Consider His Word radio program. Today we want to encourage you to consider what God says in His Word, the Bible. I'm Pastor Arlen Payne, inviting you to join us as we open the Scripture together and consider His Word.

Welcome to Consider His Word. Today we're going to be in Psalm 33 as we say happy birthday to America. Thanks for joining us today, and I hope you'll stay with us as we open the Bible and consider His Word today. Very quickly, I want to remind you about our little prayer journals. These little prayer journals are just a notebook that'll fit into a purse or shirt pocket or easily into a Bible case. A place where you can write down your prayer requests. Remember, the Lord said, let your requests be made known unto God. A place where you can write down those requests. A place where you can keep track of when God answers those prayers as well. The prayer journals are absolutely free. All you've got to do is simply contact us. I'll give you a couple of ways to do that here in a moment. And I'll make you this promise. We're not going to send you any requests for money. We're not begging for money. There's no charge for these. They're absolutely free. We're not going to fill your email box full of emails. We're not going to be texting you. We're not going to be writing to you. You just simply contact us. We'll send you the prayer journal. You can pray for us, and that'll be it. So we'd love to hear from you. So three ways you can get the prayer journals. First of all, is through our website at www.considerhisword.org. The second way is simply by sending me an email at considerhiswordradio@gmail.com. And as many do, the third way is just simply writing us a letter. We love to get the letters. So you can write to us at Consider His Word Ministries, 30550 Josie Billy Highway, Box 40, Clewiston, Florida, 33440. I give that to you again. Consider His Word Ministries, 30550 Josie Billy Highway, Box 40, Clewiston, Florida, 33440. We look forward to hearing from you. This week we celebrate the birthday of America, 250 years. It's funny because I do remember the bicentennial and where I was that day. And I took my wife, we went to a park and watched fireworks on that evening. And so this year, I know many will be out celebrating. There'll be picnics and fireworks and celebrations and music and all the kind of things going on. And I want to take you to a passage of Scripture that tells us about how God blesses a nation. So I want to begin reading in Psalm 33. I'm going to begin reading at verse 8. We're going to go down through verse 12. Psalm 33, beginning at verse 8. Let all the earth fear the Lord. Let all the inhabitants of the world stand in awe of Him. For He spake, and it was done. He commanded, and it stood fast. The Lord bringeth the counsel of the heathen to naught. He maketh the devices of the people of none effect. The counsel of the Lord standeth for the thoughts of His heart to all generations. Verse 12, blessed is the nation whose God is the Lord, and the people whom He hath chosen for His own inheritance. Blessed is the nation whose God is in the Lord. You know, often verse 12 is certainly a focus of many Bible studies of this psalm. But I want to go back to verse 8 and see how it is possible for God to bless a nation. What does it take? What are the requirements? And there's a number of things that he mentions here. First of all, I want you to notice in verse 8 that God blesses the nation that fears Him. Verse 8 said, let all the earth fear the Lord. Let all the inhabitants of the world stand in awe of Him. There are two things here. First of all is certainly the fear of the Lord. Now, fear simply means that we reverence Him, that we hold God holy, that when we speak His name, we speak the name of a holy and righteous and all-loving God, and that we do fear Him. You know, there is a certain fear factor here because we must be aware of God's wrath and His judgment on our sin when we turn against Him and when we fail to worship Him. So that fear factor is there, but the word really means here that we respect and that we honor and that we reverence the Lord. Let all the earth reverence Him. And that we hold Him in honor, in a place of honor. The next kind of goes with it, because the next we see
is where the Bible says that the inhabitants of the world stands in awe of him. You see, that is worship. God blesses a nation that worships him. When we stand before him and we see his majesty, and I want to use the word awesome, how awesome he is, how amazing he is. I think about Isaiah when he says, I saw the Lord. His response was, woe is me. And he saw the Lord high and lifted up. We stand in awe of him. You know, the worship of God is throughout our history. Some of the first pioneers that came to this country, the first ones who came, they came to worship God. They were looking for freedom to worship. And that worship of the Lord is all throughout history. When we stand in awe of him, it means without restraint, total worship. The reason is, he is all powerful. In the next verse it says, he spake and it was done. He commanded and it stood fast. And so we stand in awe of him and we worship him. And that is so important, that we honor God in everything. You honor money, it says, in God we trust. And I love it that when there are large gatherings of people, whether they're political or for whatever reason, that they take a moment and pray and acknowledge God and take that moment to worship him. Now, I know sometimes it's shallow and it seems to come across kind of phony, but you see, blessed is the nation who will worship the Lord. And we'll see also here that then we see that his word, and several verses here talk about how he spake. That would be the word of God. He spake. God's word is powerful. God will keep his word. He spake and it was done. He commanded, it stood fast. And so God blesses the nation that honors his word, that honors the Lord when he speaks. Now, he kind of takes a look at the heathen and at the work of God. And I want you to notice what he said. First of all, we establish it's his word. He spake and it was done. He commanded, it stood fast. But you see, when the world speaks in verse 10, the Lord brought the counsel of the heathen to naught. He means he brought the counsel of the heathen to nothing. The word counsel here is a very all-encompassing word. It includes plans, laying down plans. It includes establishing a purpose, advice, counsel, all of these things. And when it comes to the world, he said it comes to nothing. You know, in our own humanism, in our own pride, man thinks he is so all wise. Humanism being, of course, the religion of today in many of our universities. And we think that sometimes we have all the answers. As a man thinketh in his heart, so is he. And when he tries to solve the world's problems, he thinks he can come up with solutions. And most of the time, he's looking for solutions that doesn't involve God at all. I've sat on many committees in government situations, and it's always interesting watching ungodly people trying to solve spiritual problems. If they would simply acknowledge the Lord, like we've been reading here, fear of the Lord and listening to his word, standing in awe of him, they would find the answers. The Bible says that if we lack wisdom, let's ask. Let him ask of God, who gives to all men liberty and upbraideth not, from James 1:5. But you see, man thinks he knows all the answers. And when man tries to bring all of these plans together, God says he brings them to nothing. They don't amount to anything. I'll tell you something I found interesting, is that I was sitting on a committee one time and they were trying to figure out how we could slow the drug traffic in our community. You know what their solution was? Speed bumps. We put speed bumps around the community, that'll slow down the drug traffic. Well, I don't think that worked very well at all. And everything man tries to do without God, he says he's going to bring to
nothing. Remember the Tower of Babel when they had all of these plans and all that they were going to do? And God certainly brought that to nothing. But you see, the truth is that while the counsel of the heathen, the plans and the purpose and all of those things come to nothing, he said he makes the devices of the people to none effect. Now, they have no effect. Speed bumps aren't going to help drug traffic. But you see, here's what we need. In verse 11, it says, the counsel of the Lord standeth forever, the thoughts of his heart to all generations. Again, counsel, God's plan, God's purpose, God's advice, God's leading. I want to say God's word stands forever. Proverbs 19:21 says, there are many devices in a man's heart. Nevertheless, the counsel of the Lord, that shall stand. I think God's counsel certainly is found in the word of God. And it's the word of God that's going to stand. Psalm 119:89, forever, O Lord, thy word is settled in heaven. It's the word of God we've got to get to. And God's going to bless a nation that honors his word. That when God speaks, they listen. He said, then the counsel of the Lord. I'm going to read it again. Verse 11. The counsel of the Lord standeth forever, the thoughts of his heart to all generations. And that then brings us all the way down to verse 12. Two things here. Blessed is the nation whose God is the Lord. And if you look carefully, if you're looking at a King James Bible especially, you'll notice that the word Lord is in all capital letters. Whenever you see that, he's talking about Jehovah. Blessed is the nation whose God is Jehovah. That is God's name. He is the Lord. And he says, blessed is the nation whose God is the Lord. Not the gods of this world, not the gods of stone, not the gods of wood, but the God who loves us, the God who cares for us, the God who we fear. We go back through all of the things that we've looked at. God blesses the nation that fears him, that worships him, that will listen and obey his word. But notice more specifically, it's not just the nation as a whole, but the very people. He said, and the people whom he's chosen. God, over the years, I believe, have blessed America because of these things. And I hope we continue to honor the Lord. Blessed is the nation whose God is the Lord. Happy 4th of July. God bless you.

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This is Pastor Arlen Payne saying, till next time, God bless you as you consider His words.

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1: This is the Phyllis Schlafly Report, a daily broadcast from Phyllis Schlafly Eagles. And we're upholding the legacy of Phyllis Schlafly, a constitutional attorney and articulate voice for traditional values for more than 70 years. 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
2: Connecticut has passed a law that treats every homeschooling family in the state as a potential child abuser. House Bill 5468, now Public Act number 2637, requires parents to pass a state abuse and neglect background check through the Department of Children and Families before they're permitted to homeschool their children. Not after a complaint, not after evidence of wrongdoing, before they begin as a condition of exercising their parental rights. Well, the bill was pushed through on the back of a genuinely horrific abuse case. A child locked in a room for nearly two decades, cut off from the world, discovered at 31 years old, weighing just 68 pounds. It is a tragic case, and it demands accountability. However, the school flagged concerns for years. The Department of Children and Families visited the home and did nothing. The system failed this child. And now that same system is being handed new power over every family that chooses to educate their children at home. Well, the Homeschool Legal Defense Association put it plainly. This law presumes guilt before any evidence exists. Every family seeking to homeschool will now submit to a government background check. Not because of anything they've done, but simply because they want to teach their own children. The HSLDA's president noted that the Supreme Court itself declared in Parham v. J.R. that the idea government power should supersede parental authority in all cases because some parents abuse children is repugnant to American tradition. The ranking Republican on Connecticut's Senate Education Committee said what is at stake is not simply homeschooling, but the meaning of liberty itself. Nebraska has passed a similar measure, blocking parents from homeschooling if they are merely under investigation, even if the claims are unsubstantiated. Similar measures have been tried in other states, including Illinois, though many of them have failed. Meanwhile, West Virginia has been a bright spot for education freedom, beating back several restrictive education bills this session. And let's not mistake what this is truly about. Public schools are pushing radical transgender ideology, biological denial, and a host of age-inappropriate content. And parents who choose to opt out or complain are being treated as suspects. The foxes are scratching at the henhouse door in several states, and parents across the country need to be paying attention. Stay informed on everything education freedom related at phyllisschlafly.com. Join us again for the Phyllis Schlafly Report.
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5: 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I'm Karen Hubbard, and this is the Good News Station, WCNO.

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West of Old England, a WCNO corporate underwriter, has equestrian and western wear from head to toe for both horse and rider. 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

0: Welcome to Torah Life Ministries, teaching about the instruction of our Creator and putting His Word into action, from suffering well to living a blessed life, looking forward to the hope and future that awaits true believers of the faith. Welcome to the show and your host, Paul Neeson.
1: Shalom, brothers and sisters. Welcome to another episode, and thank you for taking the time to listen to this message. And I pray that we can come to see something that many of us hasn't seen, and maybe one of the most important things you'll ever see in Scripture. Because when we look at Scripture, we got to look at Yeshua. And when we look at Yeshua, we got to look at what He did on the cross. The call that it was for us and what it meant. See, many believers understand Yeshua died to forgive their sins. And that is true. And we should never lessen that incredible gift. But if that is all we understand about the cross, then we have only scratched the surface. The cross was not only about getting us into heaven someday. It was about changing the way we live today. When we truly understand what Messiah endured, sin no longer becomes something we excuse. It becomes something we hate. And today I want us to look deeper into this suffering of Messiah and ask ourselves, have I only accepted forgiveness, or have I accepted His invitation to live a holy, set-apart life? Hallelujah. It's okay to ask questions. Many believers think asking Yahweh why is wrong. But throughout Scripture, we see faithful men asking questions. It's okay to ask questions with the right heart, with the right intention. You see in Scripture the examples that was set. David often asked questions. All of Yah's special set-apart people asked questions. Job certainly asked questions all the time. Jeremiah often asked questions. Even Yeshua prayed honestly and asked questions. Our Heavenly Father is not offended by sincere questions. He is offended by unbelief, and there is a difference. Just like little children asking their father why, it's different than saying, I refuse to trust you. One comes from a relationship and the other comes from rebellion. So we could ask questions, but when we ask questions, we have to think, what is the motive behind it? You know, sometimes we could ask a question and not get the answer we want. Ask again. You know, we look at one of the most holy people in all of Scripture, the Apostle Paul, and he asked questions more than one time. 2 Corinthians 12, verses 8 and 9 says, three times I pleaded with the Lord about this, that it might leave me. But He said to me, my grace is sufficient for you. He did not receive an immediate answer. He prayed, He waited. He prayed again, He waited again. Then our Creator answered. Sometimes our Creator delays His answer because He is strengthening our faith. Faith grows in waiting. I pray you all understand this. This is when some people say, well, He didn't answer me, so He must not want to hear from me, and they leave the faith. Some people get the answer they don't want to hear. And some people are afraid to ask the question. But this is what we need to understand by faith. Faith continues trusting before we even get the answer. If every prayer were answered immediately, there would be no need for faith. Hebrews 11 verse 6 says, without faith it is impossible to please Him. Faith says, I don't understand, but I trust You. And that's what I really hope people believe. You know, believing in the unseen. One of the hardest things for a non-believer to understand is How can you trust what you don't see? Because they have no faith. Many people quit praying because they think our Creator is silent. Silence doesn't mean absence. Remember that. Silence doesn't mean absence. Our Creator is often working while we are waiting. Think about the greatest prayer in all of Scripture ever prayed. Think about it. Matthew 26:39. My Father, if it is possible, let this cup pass from me. Yet not as I will, but your will. Notice something. Yeshua was not trying to escape obedience. He was fully committed to the Father's will. The struggle was over what he knew he was about to endure. The cross was far more than nails. Many people focus only on the physical suffering. The Romans crucified thousands. What made Messiah's suffering unique? He bore our sins. He experienced the judgment that we deserved. You understand, sin is more serious than most people think. People do not take it serious enough, and this is why I think, you know, people often do not care to be obedient to Scriptures, because they don't understand the consequences and just deeply understand what sin is. One reason believers play with sin is because they underestimate it. If we trusted, truly understood it, the price paid for our redemption, we would stop treating sin so casually like many people do today. Today people say, well, nobody's perfect and we all struggle. But our Creator understands. Yes, he certainly understands. That's why he sent his Son. Folks, the cross reveals two things. How much our Creator loves us and how much our Creator hates sin. And never separate those two things. And often people do. Romans 6 verses 1 and 2 says, what shall we say then? Shall we continue in sin so that grace may abound? May it never be? Grace is never a permission to keep continuing in sin. And I often see Christians, whether they know it or not, using the grace of our wonderful Creator as an excuse to keep living against the guidelines and instructions of our Creator. It's not permission to continue sin or excuse to live in sin. Grace is our Creator's power to overcome sin. We need to get that. The Messiah didn't only come to forgive. Think about this one verse and it changes everything. Everything. Matthew 1 verse 21. You shall call his name Yahshua, for he shall save his people from their sins. Notice carefully, it does not say merely he will forgive his people. It says he will save his people. Forgiveness removes guilt. Salvation changes the heart. Many believers stop at forgiveness, but our Creator wants transformation. Hallelujah. When we start looking at this differently and start understanding this, we take obedience more seriously. We understand the Scripture isn't about working our way into heaven or a works gospel, but when you say grace versus law, you are actually doing away with one of the most important things that our Creator wants to understand. Grace and the law, not versus the law, grace and obedience. They go hand in hand. One question a believer must answer honestly. When you fail, do you simply ask for forgiveness only to repeat the same sin tomorrow? Or are you allowing the set-apart Holy Spirit to transform your life? There is a difference between falling into sin and making peace with sin. Scripture calls us to repentance. Repentance means turning around, not simply apologizing. It's a way our thinking has changed, and that's going to control our actions. 1 John 3:6 says, "No one who abides in him keeps on sinning." John is not teaching sinless perfection. He is teaching that sin should no longer dominate the believer. Our direction changes, our desires change, and our lives change. We need to really deeply focus and meditate on the cross and what our Creator has done for us. Many believers read about the crucifixion quickly. Listen, slow down and think about what the Messiah endured. Imagine the Garden of Gethsemane. Imagine the betrayal, the scorching. Imagine carrying the cross and being mocked and hearing, "My God, my God." The more we meditate on his sacrifice, the more our love grows and the less attractive sin becomes, the less we desire it. You understand, sin is the opposite of the will of our Father. He wants us to live a certain way. It doesn't mean he doesn't love us if we live in sin. Just as if we have a child and our child's not listening to us, we don't stop loving that child. But we hate that sin is ruining his life and he's putting himself in great danger. Sin promises life but produces death. And this is what the enemy wants us to follow and what the enemy wants us to do. Follow sin. But sin allows the lies and it promises pleasure and delivers bondage. It promises freedom. It produces slavery. The enemy has not changed his strategy since the garden. He convinces people that disobedience is worth it. And it never is. Every sin leaves damage. Every act of obedience brings blessings. This is what we talk about in this ministry. We talk about order and we talk about obedience versus disobedience. You keep things in the order that our Creator wanted them. You do your best to be obedient to our Creator. And you want nothing to do with sin, which is the disobedient. James 1:14-15 says, "Each one is tempted when he is dragged away and enticed by his own desire. And sin, when full grown, brings forth death." That's why scripture tells us not to play with temptation and to run from it. To guard your eyes, to guard your ears, to guard your thoughts. Are we ready to do this? Are we ready to take this seriously? Are we ready to not just casually think that what he did on us for the cross was just some quick act and it didn't mean everything? Are we ready to realize and feel the difference? We do not want to disappoint our Creator. We do not want to take it for granted what he did and does for us every day. But we have to understand, to walk in victory over sin, we need his help. It does not happen by human effort alone. It comes from surrendering daily. Every morning we must say, "Father, my life belongs to you today," as a reminder, as a statement. The Holy Spirit empowers obedience. The word renews our minds and prayer strengthens us. Repentance keeps our hearts soft. Walking in community encourages us. And our Creator has provided everything we need in those things. Titus 2:11-12 says, "For the grace of our wonderful Creator has appeared, training us to deny ungodliness." Notice what grace does. Grace teaches. Grace transforms, and grace produces holy living. Holy, set apart. That's what we need to be. We must understand that the cross demands a response. And when you truly understand what our Creator did on the cross, you cannot remain the same. If you do, you don't get it. You don't understand it. You have to truly understand this. You either surrender or you harden your heart. Those are the only two choices. Those are the only two outcomes. Everything else is just dressing those up. The cross is not something to just admire or something that is something we should look at as a piece of jewelry or something like this. It should mean more than people are giving it credit for. It is something to respond to and understand Yeshua gave everything. And we will continue living and fighting and understanding and believing, or we lose. We lose the battle. And we have that choice to understand what he did for us. And that's something only somebody who's had that transformation and has answered the call to accept Yeshua as our Messiah. Only in that instance can somebody come to see and realize this. I've spoke to people. I have my neighbor who is a bad, bad person. He admits it. Bad person. But then something happened where one of his children passed away, and this transformed this man, transformed them completely, and he's more than happy to talk about it and tell people what it did for him. And we see these tragedies in our life as tragedies, but sometimes our Creator needs to wake us up big time, and he does. Sometimes becomes a great blessing because our lives are transformed. Now we all hope we don't have to go and hit rock bottom to get to that point. But that's what the flesh wants. That's what the enemy tells us and lies to us and makes us to deceive everything in life we're doing is great. But it's not. It's not great. And only when we change do we understand. And somebody can only change and understand when they've had that experience, that testimonial, that life-changing moment. This is why everyone listening should, if you're a believer, remember and never forget what he did and do your best to keep the guidelines and instructions of our Creator. Not as a looking for a reward, but because you love him just like you love your spouse. And you love your children, you work hard for your children, and you're honest with your spouse, and you work hard to keep her happy. Well, why give anything less for our Creator, who's done so much more for us? You understand, folks, the cross reveals both love and holiness. Love and the holiness of our Creator that he offers us. His love welcomed us. His holiness now calls us to change. And don't settle for knowing that your sins are forgiven. Please, this is the problem. Don't give up the full prize, the great gift. Live as if someone who has been redeemed. Hallelujah. This is so important and so missed. When you settle for knowing that your sins are forgiven, the enemy often uses you and puts you in a position to believe that sin doesn't matter anymore. But it does matter. It does matter.

congregations and churches today, they're not keeping the guidelines and instructions that they can be keeping, that the Bible tells us to keep. I'm not talking about the morality laws that even non-believers keep. Thou shalt not steal or kill. Even a non-believer doesn't steal or kill. What about the holy set-apart Sabbath? I don't see anyone doing that. What about the clean food and the unclean food? I don't see the Christians doing that either. You see, you can't pick and choose. That's what the enemy wants to happen. And that's what many people are doing. Every time you get tempted, remember the price your Messiah paid. Not so you can become comfortable with sin, but so you can become free from it. We need to love what he loves and hate what he hates. I want to challenge you all. Spend time reading the gospel accounts in the garden of Gethsemane and the crucifixion in Matthew 26 and 27 and Mark 14, 15, Luke 22, 23 and John 18, 19. Read that and don't rush through it. Take your time and read it and think about that and feel that. And ask the Father to deepen your appreciation for Yeshua, what Yeshua accomplished to give you, which is what you should have, a greater hatred for sin and a greater love for obedience. That's what the call is. When we truly understand and see the cross, we don't simply thank Messiah for forgiving us. We desire to honor him by the way we live our lives every single day. From beginning to end, waking up, appreciating, and being thankful we woke up today. Taking the breath of life, slowing down to understand this great breath of life. Spending time before anything in the Word. Reading and speaking to our Creator. Like a early morning meeting. I mean, if you go to the gym or you go to exercise and you're the only one in the gym with the boss of your company or the CEO of your company, I don't think you're going to go on your normal workout and not say anything. You're going to be encouraged to talk to him. Guess what, folks? You have this opportunity every single morning to spend it with our Creator, alone with him. Don't take that time for granted. Don't look for blessings that have happened to thank him. Thank him for the day that's coming ahead. Yes, thank him for you woke up another day, but thank him for the great things he's going to do for you this day. Trusting and knowing on faith that know the plans I have for you, they are for good and not disaster, to give you a future and give you a hope. The plans he has for us, not the plans he already gave us, which are wonderful and amazing, but he has great plans for you this day. Know them. And the only way you're going to know them is following the Word. And his plans for you are to be obedient to his Word. We live in a dark world, folks, and we need a light to get through it. And that's what the scriptures are, a light for this crazy darkness that we live in today. So I challenge you, I plead with you, I beg you to open up your scriptures and read the gospel accounts more closely and to think about what it's saying. Look at commentary, different ones. Think about what's taking place. Question what you don't understand. Wait for the answer. Don't act too quickly to respond. It's exciting to share your testimony and the word of our Creator with the world. But before we do any of that, remember, you get up and you thank him. Yes, we can ponder on the things in our lives that aren't matching up with the world and the world ways, and that's what the enemy wants us to do. But if you truly understand what he did for you, and what he does for you every single day, if you truly understand that moment, what happened,

0: on the cross. There can't be any other answer than to you just be so joyful and want to be obedient to his guidelines and instructions. Is that happening in your life? Is that happening in people's lives out there today? You know, just because we're not taught this is not an excuse not to do it. Because we are showed this in Scripture. So stop blaming your pastor, well, he never taught me that, or nobody ever taught me that. Read the Word for yourself. This is what the Word says. Obedience, blessings, joy. These were the great gifts. He gave us the great information long ago that we would follow his guidelines and instructions. That is the heart of a true believer. Think about David and what he went through. And think about his prayers and how they were so encouraging to seek our Father and to let our Father's will be done in our lives. And may his will be done in our lives. Stop trying to change it. Stop trying to be on your own path. Get on his path. Stop trying to walk in darkness without the light. Get the light, which is his Word. And you'll be blessed, brothers and sisters. Hallelujah. Hallelujah. Praise Yah. Have a blessed day, everybody, and Yah be with you this day and always. You can see my YouTube videos on my YouTube channel, Torah Life Ministries. Torah Life Ministries. And we do live prayer in the mornings, and we do fellowship on Friday nights. Until then, everybody, have a blessed day. Yah be with you this day and always. Shalom, shalom, brothers and sisters. Thank you for listening to this broadcast day after day here. It's because of viewers like you that I get to continue to do this on this WCNO radio station. And this truly is a message from my heart. Just because I see what's going on and I see how the enemy is attacking people that are not being obedient to the scriptures. And I see what's happening in the world today and I want to share it with others. So I appreciate you all being here. And like I said, you can pray with us every morning on our YouTube channel. And you could also fellowship with us on Friday night on our YouTube channel, Torah Life Ministries. Thank you again. Have a blessed day. Yah be with you and shalom, shalom.
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6: You know?
7: Well, there's a, there's a lot of words about Jesus saying to make your election sure and to fulfill and be an overcomer, for those that will overcome to the end will be saved. So there's this element of salvation that we get that makes us overcomers, that make us continue to press into God. And if you're a backslider today, all I can do is encourage you to repent and get back to church. God has always has his arms open. But if you're living a life of duplicity and immorality, or you've fallen away from your first love in Christ, come back. There is so much that God has for you. There's so many people that he wants you to touch that need to touch you, that are there for you. But you need to step back and take a step back toward God. All of us do every day. As a matter of fact, you mentioned, Rhett, God does many things through our wives. But I got a word last year that's a good word right now to share with anyone listening. It's a word on prayer. And it was a time when I was upset with God. Maybe you're upset with God. Maybe you're angry with God. That's okay. I mean, we all can go through these times where, like, God, what are you doing? Why is this happening? Why are all these bad things happening? Well, I was going through a time like that, and I was asking him about the prayer thing. I saw some things happening in my life, in my family, that weren't getting better. They were getting worse. And so I'm saying, well, why am I praying? What am I praying for? And I asked God directly. I said, so tell me. And I really said this to God in a moment of anger, and I wasn't happy. I said, what is the prayer thing? And he said, for you. And he said it to me like this, for you. And had a little bit of an attitude, like a father
6: for you.
7: You know, it's a little bit of the brat side of me. You know, I was the youngest in my family, so I still have a little of that in me probably. But the idea was that God said, for you, primarily repent. He gave me a word for every letter of the word prayer. Think about it. I said, what is the prayer thing? And he said, primarily repent.
6: Okay. Now, I want to ask people, get a pen and paper if you can, so you can remember this and write it down. Go ahead. Okay. Yeah. So prayer.
7: It's really wonderful. It's about reestablishing your connection with God in your life. And, you know, no prayer is answered until you're in a relationship with God. So if you haven't accepted Christ, we can do that before we stop and make sure you're right. But to get back to
6: P-R-A-Y-E-R.
7: Primarily repent, P-R-A-Y, always yield. Always yield. What a beautiful word that was for me. At that moment, the Lord was speaking directly to my heart saying, Dave, repent. Come back to me right now and trust me. I know what I'm doing. You keep praying. Trust me that I know what I'm doing. He said, yield. And that was a beautiful word. It kind of made me relax at that moment and say, you know, yeah, I'm not God. I'm not God.
6: It's another word for surrender.
7: Yes, absolutely. Surrender. And then I can see where I'm in my camper up in the Adirondacks where I'm staying right now most of the time, although I spend some time here at my son's place. But anyway, I get that word, always yield. And right at that moment, I am like, just wow. That was the Holy Spirit speaking to me directly. When I asked God, he answered me. And then I said to the Lord, I said, you must have something for the E and the R of prayer.
6: Well, first of all, I just want to say this. It's almost miraculous the way this fits together, because primarily repent. If I think about it, every time I get on my knees, he says, you know, I say, please forgive me of my sins. Because if we've given into sin and we have not repented, it says the ceiling will become like silver,
7: brass,
6: or metal.
7: Brass,
6: yeah, in the Bible. And so it's primarily repent. Okay, so I repent of my wrongdoings. And as Jesus instructed, I have to forgive everyone so I can be forgiven. So that's primarily repent. And then what's the next thing?
7: Always yield.
6: And now, I acknowledge you as God. You're on the throne. I'm not God. You are God. Thank God you're God, and I'm not God. And so I always yield. Now I yield to you. I surrender to you. Okay.
7: Well, any word we ever get from God should line up with a word of God, or it's not a word from God. So the idea of repentance is our first step in either coming back to God or coming to Christ, is recognizing we're a sinner. We fall short. We're not God. And we mess up and we screw up and we get alienated from God like Adam and Eve did. But God created a bridge for us to come back to God through the Lord Jesus Christ. So this word he was giving me was in response to my telling him, or like telling God, you know, this prayer thing isn't working for me. What is the prayer thing? And then right as he said the always yield part of it, I said to him, I said, well, you must have something for the E and the R. And as soon as I said that, I heard the words, every request, every possible thing you might be praying about in your life right now, a wife, a job, a better relationship with your kids. Give it all to God. Say, God, please heal my family. God, please heal my marriage. God, please help me, you know, find the job I need to provide for my family. Whatever you're going through right now, you can yield to God today in this moment and know that he hears you. He's listening and he wants to hear your heart. He wants to know what you need, what you want. It's just that we need to surrender to God and say, I'm going to yield to you today, Lord. And Rhett, I will tell you this. The best birthday present I can ever have is an opportunity to serve others. So I appreciate you calling out to me and that we're able to come here. And if we're helping one person, that's enough for me. And it was enough for God when he left the 99 and went for the one.
6: Yeah, he says he will, the good shepherd will leave the flock to go find the one who's wandered off.
7: And that might be you, who's ever listening. It might be me today. I mean, we can all wander off a little bit, right? You get caught in traffic, and now you're swearing at somebody. You're saying, hey, what are you doing? I mean, just the other day, I was with this young man. I said, you know, God's pretty much taken care of all the anger in me. It's all pretty much gone. And then like an hour later, I'm in traffic, and this guy cuts me off, and I say, what are you doing? And it's like the Lord just said to me, oh, it's all out of you, huh?
6: Well, I remember one time a couple of years ago, I was taking a young man. It happened to be Brad, the young man we were speaking about earlier. And I had him in the car with me. And we're going to a church up in Vermont. And I picked him up and he was young. I don't know, 21, 22. And here I'm supposed to be this older guy that has it all together. And sure enough, some guy was blocking the drive. There's enough for one car. And so he knew that he would probably be irritating the guy that's waiting. I'm waiting there patiently. And then he turned and said, well, like, you know, oh, we're having a tough time waiting. And that's when I blew my stack because he pressed my button, that guy. And then here I am in front of Brad admonishing this guy. And I'm on my way to church. I bet you there's a lot of people listening to this broadcast who can relate to this. Have you ever gone to church? And on the way to church, you and your wife, I tell you what, there's like another power that feeds the consternation and the aggravation and the now we got to go in. We just had a big argument. The last thing in the world you want to do is go in there and go, oh, now I got to put on a phony smile. But you can do this. You can stop and say, hey, honey, or your friend, or whoever you are. I'd like to do, let's just pray. I repent. I'm sorry this happened. Let's go inside and have a new beginning with the Lord. And you can go in and yeah, we all go through these things where we are very imperfect humans.
7: Well, I've been sharing a lot with the different groups I'm part of because I think fundamentally every day it's a great way for me to wake up. I repent before I get out of bed. Because once I wake up
6: in advance, so care if I can make it the positive you can.
7: Because I know for a fact, you know, on any given day, I'm going to say something I wish I hadn't said. I'm going to think something I wish I hadn't thought, and I'm going to do something I wish I hadn't done. I mean, it's just goes without saying. And so, especially as we're involved with other human beings, I tell people, oh, my day was going great. Everything was perfect. I mean, I was getting along with everybody. And then I got out of bed.
6: There you go. Now, let me just say this for a second. By the way, I'm Rhett Palmer. And if you're listening to us, we're on WCNO 89.9 on your FM dial. We also are being seen on YouTube. And you're also listening to us on Vero's Voice Media on Facebook Live, and one of the Rhett Palmer sites on Facebook. It's either Rhett Palmer or it's Rhett Palmer, Mayor of the Airwaves, whichever one our producer, Doolin. And by the way, Doolin, if you could just text me when it's time, give us, you know, a little 10-minute warning, 5-minute warning when we're going overtime.
4: Okay.
6: And so there you go. Look at that. Something just changed. That switch. That looks good. I can see both of us now. Big. I don't know what happened. But anyway, so we're talking with David Usher. He's my lifelong friend. I got born again at the age of 29. I thought Jesus was foolishness. I was in my living room one morning. I'd been watching Pat Robertson, who talked in a kind, soft voice. And actually, it's written in Samuel, "Thy gentleness hath made thee great." It's written in Psalms, "Thy gentleness hath made thee great." I don't respond to people yelling at me on TV, but I do respond to a gentle, intelligent, seasoned voice like Pat Robertson. And so I got up one morning and said, "Okay, I'll take a chance on you. I'm 29 years of age." And I said, "I believe you died on the cross and rose from the dead." And nothing happened. Then I said, "Okay, I'd be a fool to live without you. I mean, you're God. I mean, you gave me breath." I said, "Okay." I said, "I believe you died on the cross for my sins, rose from the dead, and I yield, I surrender the rest of my life to you." And that's when I had what they call the infilling of the Holy Spirit and joy, unspeakable joy. And I sat down in a rocking chair. And to be completely candid, I said, "This is what the black folks are talking about." I thought happiness and joy were synonyms, but you hear black folks and preachers talking about joy. I was filled with a bubbling over joy. And I said, "Oh," I said, "this is why people do drugs. Drugs are the counterfeit. They're really seeking God." And I've been touched by God and it radically changed my life. I was what they call born again. And Jesus, I just want to admonish everybody. He did say, "Make sure you're born from above." This is a relationship, not to start a religion, not to, you don't have to go to a church. It's good to have community, but it's like, you know, he doesn't want you to be religious. He wants to have relationship with you. And that's what that's all about. So my friend David, he got saved about, what was it, about 9 months after me, I believe. And you were had gone through a breakup with.
7: Listen to this.
6: Yeah.
7: I just looked at the Good News Bible that you gave me, or I might have gotten from Thelma Brown that you signed on the inside of it. And I dated March 18th, 1984, the day that I accepted Christ. And I just looked at that and remembered how you had written in that, and you made a comment. It was very nice. And I was just thinking about the kind of the subject we've been touching on is the concept of community and the importance of having community. And I was thinking at our age, you know, one of the things they say for a lot of people that end up retiring.
6: Tune in again tomorrow at 3 a.m., 7 a.m., or 3 p.m. for a new day with Rhett Palmer.
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0: Welcome to 15 Minutes in the Word with New York Times bestselling author Joyce Meyer. On today's program, Joyce will be teaching from her series, What is Love? Anytime we are loving someone, God is there. Because love is not something God does, it's who He is. God is love. Wherever love is, God is. Now, here's Joyce with today's teaching.
1: God is love, and where love is, God is. I love that. You got to think about that for a while. Here's a story that makes the point. This is a story written by Leo Tolstoy about a shoemaker named Martin. It's a little bit of a long story, but it's worth it. It begins with the background on Martin's life. He was a fine cobbler as he did his work and never promised to do anything that he couldn't do. He stayed busy with his work in his basement, which only had one window, and through this window he could only see the feet of people as they walked by. He was still able to recognize most people by their shoes, as he had worked with most of the shoes at least once. He had a wife, but she died, and all their children had died in their infancy except one three-year-old son. After he thought about sending him off to live with his sister, he decided to care for the child himself. Martin, however, was not destined to have a child, as his son died a few years later with a fever. Okay, now here's a man. He lost his wife and every child he had. He denied God, wondering how he could allow such a thing to happen to him. One day, a missionary visited Martin, and Martin told him all about his hardships, and the missionary told Martin he should live his life for God and not deny him, because God's will is the ultimate deciding factor in our lives. You see, really, it doesn't matter what I want or what you want. The only thing that matters is what God wants, because let me tell you something and get this clearly. When all of this is said and done and all of this world is currently passing away, the only thing that's going to be left is God. And you don't want to wait till then to try to get a right relationship with Him. We spend now getting ready for there. And even if you live to be 100, that's like one piece of sand on all the oceans and all the world compared to eternity. Forever is a long time. And I want to live it in the right place. So it's worth whatever I have to give up, whatever pride I need to swallow. It's worth saying I'm sorry when I need to. It's worth not hating people and forgiving people. It's worth obeying God. He said, the only thing that really matters, Martin, is God's will. So the man suggested that he get a Bible and start reading it. So he bought a Bible. And at first he only read it a little bit on holidays. But as he read more and more, it became his daily habit. His life began to be filled with peace and joy. After his day of work, he would sit down with a lamp and read. Well, one night Martin read a passage about a Pharisee who had invited Jesus into his house. And in the house, a woman anointed and washed Jesus' feet with her tears. Well, Martin thought of himself as the Pharisee in that story, as he was living only for himself. Ask yourself, who are you living for? What are you living for? And even more importantly, what kind of a legacy are you leaving? When you're gone, what will you leave behind to be remembered by? See, I decided a long time ago, I thought, well, I want to leave 100 good power-packed books. And I'm way beyond that now. But, you know, most of the books that have impacted my life were books written in the 16th, 17th century. So if I work real hard now, I think people can be getting saved off my stuff 200-300 years from now if Jesus tarries. Amen. I've left instructions with my family. Keep my stuff on TV as long as you possibly can. And, you know, they don't have to know I'm dead. Dave listened to a guy on the radio for years that was dead and didn't know he was dead. They'll just think that I'm the never-aging woman. It's the word that helps people. And I've told them, if it gets to the point where you can't keep it on TV anymore, and if for some reason the ministry can't keep going, I want you to promise me that you will put all of my teachings online free of charge for people to listen to anytime they want to. That is my legacy. I have spent the last 45 years of my life studying the Word and trying to teach people what God is teaching me. And I'm called to do it. I didn't just choose to do it. I'm called to do it. People ask me if I'm going to retire. I can't even imagine such a thing. What in the world would I do with myself if I retired? I hope I die doing this. When it's my time to go, I'd love to go preaching. My kids don't like it when I say that. They say that would be awful. Anyway, Martin thought of himself as the Pharisee, as he was only living for himself. As he slept that night, he heard the voice of God telling him that I'm going to visit you tomorrow. God told him, I'm going to visit you tomorrow. Well, the next morning, Martin skeptically watched out the window for God. While he was searching for God, he saw Stefanovich shoveling away snow. And Martin invited him in for a warm drink, and they talked for a little while. Martin told Stefanovich about Jesus and the Pharisee, and he was moved to tears, and he left, thanked Martin for the food, both for his soul and his body. Martin later saw a young woman outside with a baby not properly dressed for the cold. He invited her in, gave her some food, warm clothes, money. Martin also told her about Jesus, and she thanked him and left. Then he saw a young boy stealing from an older woman. He went outside and settled their argument and extended love and compassion toward the both of them. Well, that night while Martin worked, he wondered why God had not visited him. The three figures appeared to him in his home, whom he had showed hospitality to that day. They said that when he helped them, he was helping God. Martin then realized that God had indeed visited him that day and accepted him very well. This is what we have to understand. We're all looking for God. Oh, I'd love to see Jesus. I wish he would come and just sit on my bed and talk to me. You know, I hear these stories about people, oh, Jesus came and sat on the edge of my bed and talked to me for 30 minutes. Well, nothing like that's ever happened to me. You know, I'll just tell you, nothing like that's ever happened to me. But I've learned that I can see Jesus every day if I just love people, because God is love. I want you to get this. God is love. And anytime you're loving somebody, God is there. Amen? So anytime you feel like you need a visit from God, just go do some random act of kindness for somebody. The world is hurting. We wait and look for all these spiritual things. Ooh. God, I want to feel you. I'll go do something for somebody. So, last night I read 1 Corinthians 13, 4 through 8. I'm not going to read it again. I'm sure that you're all pretty familiar with it. Love is patient. Love is kind. Love is humble. It's not jealous, not envious. It believes the best of everyone. Good stuff. But what does all that mean? Well, so we started last night, love is patient. Henry Drummond said, patience is the normal attitude of love. Oh, I wish I was one of those people that would have been born patient and easygoing and laid back. But not me. No, not me. I'm like, I care about everything. If it's not the way I like it, I'm going to change it. Oh, my goodness. Patience is an attitude, this is from the Greek, patience is an attitude that grows only under trial. So the only way that you can grow in patience is to have trouble. Boy, you guys are so excited, I can hardly stand it. Do you know how hard it is to sell a teaching series on patience? The only thing that I know of that's harder to sell is one on pride. You just might as well forget. I mean, I wouldn't even bother writing a book on pride because nobody would buy it unless I hid it under another title. I could put the title on it, How to Be the Most Powerful Person on Earth, and people would buy that. But if you put Learning How to Love, Nah, not so interested in that. The power of thank you. Oh, I'm thankful enough. Don't need that. How to become a millionaire overnight. Oh, yes, everybody wants that. I watch stuff. Like, we've got this, I forget what all these things are called. It's not Facebook. What are the little things? Instagram, that's it. Thank you. So they put titles on them, and it's interesting. I can tell where people are at spiritually by what they choose to watch. And if you put anything on there that's not going to get them something, then the numbers of views go way down that day. But if it's something that's going to give them something, it blows up. I know we don't think we're that way, but we are. And so, love is patient, but it only grows under trial. That's why the Bible says, when you have trials, you should be exceedingly joyful, knowing that the trying of your faith worketh patience. And when you're patient, fully patient, then you are fully mature and you're perfect and entire, lacking in nothing. One translation says wanting nothing. Can you imagine how much peace you would have if you wanted nothing and you were satisfied with whatever God gave you? My goodness, the discontentment can drive you crazy. Amen? It's patience under undeserved affliction. Patience and well-doing. It's a fruit of the Spirit. It perfects Christian character. It may involve waiting, but patience is not really waiting. It's how we behave while we're waiting. Dave does better than me, I'll just tell you. He's better than me. Being patient during trials, we talked about that. Being patient with people's weaknesses, we talked about that. I'm not doing it again. I got to get past page one. Being patient with yourself. Ephesians 1:6 says, being confident of this, that he who began a good work in you will carry it on to completion until the day of Christ Jesus. So God is working in you, and God is changing you little by little. If you have come and set yourself here today to hear the word, you have taken your Saturday morning that you could have used for many other things, and you love God enough that you obviously want to grow, you want to change. I hope you came besides just to see me in person. Or to see if I really look like I look on TV or whatever, you know. Come on, we're way past that. If you're going to come to one of my conferences, come because you want to learn.
0: God tells us to love everyone. We may not feel like doing it, but it's something we need to do on purpose. Christians are supposed to act differently and show love by being patient with other people's weaknesses. 1 John 3:18 says, "Dear children, let us not love with words or speech, but with actions and in truth."
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0: Welcome to On to Perfection, the radio ministry of Resurrection Life Family Worship Center. We are delighted that you joined us for today's broadcast. Our prayer is for the Word of God to transform you into the image of our Lord and Savior, Jesus Christ, while simultaneously causing you to triumph everywhere the soles of your feet shall tread. Now let's get into the Word with Apostle Trevor Banks.
1: We'll go back and forth. If you have that book, read it. Don't just... Apostle said you get the book, so you got it. And you haven't even looked at the table of contents yet. No, read it. It's fascinating. It's fascinating because the King James, you know, the Bible kind of compresses everything. But in a book like Jasher or other, I had another book I was going to bring this morning to show you something. But in that book, it shows you details of things that just some of the canonic scriptures don't show you. But he gets into, and Jasher's in there twice. You see it referenced twice. The book of Joshua, it talks about the book of Jasher, and in another one of the old covenant books. So it's viable. Understand, empire, when they started to handle or mishandle the word of God, they curated it. They didn't just interpret it. They curated it. They took stuff out on purpose. Stuff that would give or empower you as an individual. Amen. They wanted you to look at empire as having all the power. But God never gave empire the power. God never gave politics the power. He gave it to the individual. That's why I ask you all the time, do you know who you are? That's important. So this is so important. Because after they threw him in the pit, they sold him, and they sold him into Potiphar's house. Now, Potiphar's house was where gestation, I like the word gestation. Gestation means hidden development. Yes. I believe that's where many of us are right now. If I were to get the temperature in the room, God has hidden you. You know, you still go out, people still see you, still, you know, but you're hidden. It's like, don't nobody really understand. It's like God don't give you nobody to call on. You got friends, you know, and you can talk to people, but after you finish talking still, you still carrying it. Ain't nothing changed. You know, you can get encouraged, you can hear the word, all that, but it's a gestation period where God has hidden you and he's doing something in you. And nobody else. Nobody. Somebody say nobody.
2: Nobody.
1: Nobody.
2: Nobody.
1: You better get used to that. If God is going to use you, he's going to separate you.
2: Amen. Oh, yes.
1: You better get used to not being lonely, but being alone.
2: Amen.
1: Help me hold it. I got any chosen ones in here? You can be in the midst of a crowd and still be alone. Alone doesn't mean that you're lonely, like you're missing out on a bunch. No, it just means you're alone. You're there. You're a conduit for heaven. That's what Abram was. Let me divert here just a moment. When Abram took 318 of his household and fought five kings
2: with armies
1: to deliver Lot. All for old knucklehead Lot.
2: Amen.
1: What I say about Lot? Lot always chooses wrong. If you got a Lot in your life, you know he's a Lot, because every choice he makes is wrong.
2: Amen.
1: It is. Nephew Lot. But he defeated five kings with 318.
2: Yes.
1: Now you have to understand. And that book of Jasher will emphasize it a great deal. The type of grace and anointing that were on God's chosen people. They weren't just natural people that fought, you know, in wars and stuff like that. They had, there was.

0: and no earthly ending. Now, who is this dude? Some say it was Christ incarnate. Okay, I don't disagree with that, but it says he was Melchizedek. He met with Abram, and he had communion with Abram. Yes. And then he said something to Abram, that he was possessor of heaven and earth. It was there that that Melchizedek connected him to. Because right after that, the king of Sodom came and wanted to bless Abraham, right? Wanted to connect Abraham to his goods. Abraham said, I'll not receive a shoe latchet from you, lest you say you made me rich. Hear what I'm saying here? Abram connected to heaven's supply. And he refuted the earthly supply. He's the father of our faith. He was the first Hebrew. God created the people through him. He was the first Hebrew. He come out of the land of the Chaldeans. His father was an idol worshiper. But it started with Abram. The word Hebrew means to cross over. He's the father of our faith. So see, we're not governed by the natural realm. How many saints are, though? How many saints just look to the news? Look to what's going on in the world to gauge how they walk. No, Abram made the choice there to connect with heaven and earth. Tell somebody, God is our source. It don't matter if every bank went bankrupt. Hello? God is still our source. If he had to send ravens to feed you, if you had to have a widow woman with a little meal to sustain you, God's got a way for you. Come on, I said, God's got a way, but you got to connect heaven and earth. You got to resist something. King of Sodom come and say, listen, give me the men, and I'll give you all of this. He said, listen, I don't want anything from you. Nothing under the table. I don't want your money. I don't want nothing you got. I don't want a shoestring. Because you will not only say you made me rich, but there are strings attached to what you got. So gestation, hidden development. He's put in Potiphar's house. Now remember, Joseph was a shepherd, right? A sheep herder, a goat herder, cattle herder. But it was in Potiphar's house where he began to, first of all, grow in character, right? Integrity, leadership, and administration. He didn't have administration gifts. But it was the gestation period. See, where you are right now, if you are hidden, if God has you hidden, it's a gestation period. There's some things he wants you to learn.
1: Amen. Amen.
0: That goes back to what I said. There's something new coming toward you. It requires you to rest. Stop trying to get out of the gestation period. God has you there. And it's hidden. And sometimes nobody can relate. You can be encouraged, you know, and that, but you got friends and you know, but that don't cut it.
1: Amen.
0: Why? Because it's you and God. And until you look to him and get off the phone. And get off your phone.
1: Amen.
0: And say, okay, Lord, here am I. The gestation. He taught Joseph administration. See, this was all going or carrying him to the realm of glory. This was the road to it. Joseph didn't have this. He had the vision. He had the dream. It was conceived in him. He knew to some idea what he was supposed to do. The sheaves, the moon, and the stars were bowing to him. He knew that. But he didn't know the process.
1: Amen. Oh, yes.
0: Stop bucking against the process.
1: Amen.
0: Sometimes it will seem like you are the farthest from your vision and what you want to do for God. Like you done messed up. Like you done missed God totally. Tell somebody gestation. Develop right where you are. That's why it's important to be

0: planted
1: so that you can flourish right where you are. You got to get those roots to go down. So Joseph was in Potiphar's house. Think about a moment. He could have been trying to plot to get back to Canaan. But no, he just settled on in. Said, all right, my brothers done sold me down here. I'm gonna do the best and work with. Why could he do that? Listen to me. This is for you too. The Lord caused him to prosper. When he was thrown into the pit, there was no water in the pit. Reuben wanted to rescue him and take him back to his father, but Reuben left, and so God's timing had the other brothers to sell him. And he was out of it. When Reuben came back, he was gone. Because if Reuben had rescued him, then his purpose and his plan have been messed up. So God timed it just right. And then he went into Potiphar's house. Right? And he was set there to learn administration. But the thing that prospered him is that the Lord was with him. Tell somebody, the Lord is with me. Understand that. Tell somebody else, the Lord is with me. You not only have to believe that, you got to know that. Yeah. Tell somebody, you got to know that. When I don't feel like it, when I'm low, when I'm down, when I feel defeated, when I feel like I can't make it, you're going to feel like that sometimes. But we don't walk by feeling. Amen. As your days are, so shall your strength be. Amen. God is not going to forsake you. He's not going to let you down. But he will, I'm going to say, have you hidden. And in the process, he'll be hidden from you. But that's what you develop. That's gestation. What are you doing with what he put in your hand? I don't like this job. Well, you quit the other job. You got fired from the one before that. Just go through the process. And learn how to give thanks in everything.
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4: God loves every single solitary one of us the very same. The very same. He wants you and me to love ourselves, to have a godly, holy, high respect for ourselves. Why? Because we're the creations of God. You want to reflect on His creation? He loves us and He wants us to see ourselves as the recipients of a loving Father. It has nothing to do with what we deserve it or not. It has to do that God created you and me for the purpose of loving Him and being loved by Him.
5: The Bible says that God is love, and we're glad to know that's true. But we might have trouble consistently living like we believe it's true. Today's edition of In Touch, the teaching ministry of Dr. Charles Stanley, addresses the gap between what we acknowledge in our minds and what we believe in our soul. Allow yourself to embrace God's truth and be liberated to love.
4: God created you and me to be lovers. That's the way He created us, because He created us for the purpose of loving Him and being able to receive His love. You see, God could express His love to angels, but God wanted to express His love, that is the essence of His love and the totality of His love. And think about this. Oftentimes people say, well, why in the world, if God really loves us, why would He allow that to have been a fall? Why didn't He just keep Adam and Eve in the garden doing the wonderful things they were doing, loving each other and keeping the garden and no sin, none of that? Why didn't He do that? Well, suppose, for example, there had been no fall. If there had never been a fall in the garden and no sin into the world, the most amazing, wonderful, awesome, inspiring, incomparable, indescribable aspect of the love of God you and I would never have known. And what is that? That this holy, righteous, pure, perfect God would be able to love sinners like you and me, and so work in our life to make it possible for us to receive that love and be transformed by it. And in the process of doing so, that we would be given the capacity to love Him back and at the same time recognize our own personal value, and then also to be able to reach around others and to love them. It is in understanding who God is and understanding His love that all of our life is affected by that. So, what does He want? He wants to be the center of our life. He wants to be the heart and core of our life. And that above everything else in life that we like, admire, enjoy, or love, He wants to be first, number one, and never number two. He wants us to love Him because He has loved us, and it is His desire to express His awesome love to us and to the whole world. And so since we are created to be lovers, if we miss learning to love God and being loved by Him and experiencing that, no matter what we accomplish and what we do in life, we've missed the whole purpose for living. And so God created you and me to be lovers. Lovers, first of all, of Almighty God Himself. Secondly, He created us to love ourselves. You say, now, wait a minute. Why don't you say love others first? Why do you put yourself before others? Because look at this. Watch this. He says we're to love God and love our neighbor how? Love our neighbor as what? As ourself. So the way I love myself is going to determine how I love my neighbor. And if I can't love myself, I'm not going to love my neighbor. If I can't love myself, I don't have the capacity to love my neighbor. It's very important to God that you and I love ourselves. Now, I'm not talking about arrogance and pride. I'm talking about a godly, healthy, spiritual, genuine value and worth that we pay to ourselves. But my friend, this is the reason I know that you and I are really and truly greatly loved. Because when God the Father sent His only begotten Son to the cross, and He died on that cross for you and for me, listen, we say He dealt with our sin problem. He loves you and me so much that He paid the greatest price. And agape love is sacrificial love. It isn't phileo love from God. It is a sacrificial love. What's the best I have? That's what He gave. He looked upon humanity and here's what He said. What is your need? You need to be redeemed. He looked at humanity and He says, what can I do for you? Save you. Redeem you. Work in your life in such a fashion as to transform you into my own likeness. What do you need? You need my love. And so what is the message of grace? It is the message of a loving Father reaching out, reaching down, reaching into the hearts of sinful, wicked, vile people. And God saying to them, no matter what you've done, my goodness and my kindness and my graciousness to you, in spite of, listen, without regard to your worth or your sense of what you deserve, but because I love you, I take you, I receive you, I forgive you, keep no score, and I will pour out my love upon you. Now think about this. If that's the way God sees you, how ought you to see yourself? See yourself, as He says, persons of notable excellence. Is that prideful and arrogant? No. Here's what it is. It's saying, if God thinks I'm lovable, I must be lovable. If God thinks I'm worthy of something, then it must be worth. If God says there's great value in me, then it must be great value. He says you're not your own. You've been purchased with a price. So you and I belong to God. And for us to look at ourselves and be critical of ourselves and look down upon ourselves and place no value and no worth upon ourselves is to devalue God's perfect evaluation of us, which is, He says, you are so valuable, I love you so much, I'm going to send my only begotten Son, and He's going to die in your behalf so you can become what I want you to be. That is, you can receive my love, be loved by me, love me in return, and be conformed to my likeness. Now think about this. If you don't feel that God loves you, more than likely it's because you don't feel that you're worth loving. If God doesn't think you're worth loving, here's what's going to happen. You're going to transfer that to other people. They don't think you're worth loving either. And it's amazing what happens in relationships with people who don't think they're worth loving, who don't feel loving. Now, there are lots of reasons they don't feel it. We'll get into that later, but they don't feel worthy of being loved. And this is why, for example, they'll meet people that they think are so much more important than they are. Listen, God loves every single solitary one of us the very same. The very same. He wants you and me to love ourselves, to have a godly, holy, high respect for ourselves. Why? Because we're the creations of God. You want to reflect on His creation? We're the sons and daughters. Listen to what He said. He says, you're my sons. You're my daughters. You're my servants. You're my ambassadors. Don't knock the servants of God, the ambassadors of God, the family of God. He loves us and He wants us to see ourselves as the recipients of a loving Father. It has nothing to do with what we deserve it or not. It has to do that God created you and me for the purpose of loving Him and being loved by Him. And in the process, He knew that it was very important that you and I learn how to love ourselves. Then He said, if you'll notice, He said, love our neighbor as ourself. Now, this is really important. For example, if I should ask you, which one of these three is the easiest, loving God, loving ourselves, or loving our neighbor? Which would you say is the most difficult? Loving our neighbor. Wonder why that is. Well, I want you to remember something. Jesus must have thought the same thing. Now, watch this. I want you to turn, if you will, to John chapter 13, and then we go on to 15. Look in John chapter 13, verse 35. Now, this is the night before Jesus is going to be crucified. And so he's telling his disciples the most important things now, these last moments. And I want you to listen to what he said in this 34th and 35th verses of chapter 13 of John. He just got through washing their feet and so forth. Now look, a new commandment I give to you, that you love one another, even as I have loved you, that you also love one another. By this all men will know that you are my disciples, if you have love one toward another. Look, if you will, in the 15th chapter and the 12th verse. He says, this is my commandment, that you love one another. 17, verse 17, this I command you, that you love one another. Now listen, why would he say five times that night in just a brief period of time, listen, love one another, love one another, love one another, love one another, love one another? Why? Because he knew it was going to be difficult. He knew they were going to run into situations and circumstances as they carried out the gospel. They were going to run into people it was very difficult to love. He says, this is my commandment, that you love one another. Now, for example, Paul said in Galatians chapter 5, he says, love one another by serving them. Paul said in Ephesians chapter 5, he says, walk in love. What was he saying? He says that our very lifestyle, we are to be characterized as people who love. And above everything else, he says, this is the way they're going to know that you're my followers. Not that you can preach and teach and sing. Not that you can do all these other things, that you have love one toward another. That you're able to ask someone else, what's best for the other person? What's right for the other person? What can I do to help you to become what God wants you to be? How can I edify you? How can I be a part of what God is doing in your life? How can I give myself away to you, to serve you? He says, that's the way the world is going to know whether we are true lovers or not. Now, why all this activity about loving each other? In other words, he could have said a lot of things. He said, but we're to love each other. Well, think about this. When are you and I acting the most like God? When we're loving somebody. We're acting the most like God when we're loving other people. Secondly, that's the way God grows us into Christ's likeness. As you and I love the Father and receive His love and have the right view of ourselves and reach out to other people in service to them, what happens? We are being shaped and conformed to the likeness of Christ. And that's what He said He predestined for all of us. He created us to be lovers. And the love process, learning to love Him and receive His love, learning to accept ourselves in a healthy fashion, and learning to reach out and pour out ourselves into other people's lives and give ourselves away to them. He says, that's the way you best demonstrate what I am and who I am. And that's the way you grow up into my likeness. It's the best way for the body of Christ to function. You show me a church where people are loving each other, and I'll show you a church where the Spirit of God is moving in the hearts and lives of people. Show me a church where there's a middle aisle, and the folks on this side don't speak to the folks on that side, or people at each other, and they don't like each other, and critical of each other, and I'll show you how the Spirit of God is stifled and stymied, and the Spirit of God is grieved in any kind of fellowship, or whatever it may be, where there is no genuine love each for the other. You and I can never excuse ourselves for not loving someone. We may not like their ways. We may not like a lot of things about them. And there are people that you and I will run into, it'll be difficult for us to love. But he says, this is my commandment, that you love one another. And he wasn't just talking about Peter, James, and John loving each other and the other fellows loving each other. He's talking about all of us. He says, this is the way the world will know. Listen, what is the most powerful way for you and me to attract the unbeliever to Christ? To love them, to give ourselves to that person, to ask, what is the best for that person? What does that person need me to be? How can I express the love of God to them? That is, how can I give myself away in service to that person? That's genuine love. But he said to them, he says, you are to love one another. It is the greatest way of attracting attention to God. And you see, it is by loving each other that God uses all of us to meet each other's needs. Emotional needs, material needs, physical needs. Learning to love Him and to receive it. Loving ourselves. You see, The reason we don't love each other much is because we are so entangled with getting ourselves and our own sense of self-worth and value straightened out, we don't have any time to give. You see, we don't have anything to give away. If you don't love yourself, you don't have anything to give. Here's what it's like. It's like, here is your heart. And when you receive the Lord Jesus Christ, God came into your life, and the love of God's in there. Now, if my whole life is wrapped up in getting me straightened out and checking out my sense of self-worth and my value, and I don't like myself, I don't have anything to give away because it's all locked up. But when the Spirit of God sets me free, when I am liberated by the Spirit of God, and He begins to work in my heart, what happens? Then I am no longer the important one, but now what happens is my life is open to others and the love of God comes gushing out all over everybody around me. And you see, that is the goal of God. He says you are to love one another. That's the way the church functions best. He says, now this love is to be all-inclusive. You remember what Jesus said in the Sermon on the Mount? And people say, well, I just believe the Sermon on the Mount. Well, how many of your enemies do you love? I don't love any of my enemies. Well, you don't believe the Sermon on the Mount. He says, we are to love our enemies. If we only are to love our friends, he says, then you're no more than a Pharisee. We're to love our enemies. And he says, we're to love our neighbors. He says, well, who is a neighbor? And you remember, following this passage in Luke 10, he gave us the parable of the Good Samaritan. Here's a man lying in the ditch being robbed. A Samaritan comes along. He sees him. He doesn't ask what's his nationality. He sees him hurting. He reaches down. You know the story. He takes care of him. Genuine love doesn't say, does this person fit my mold? The question is that genuine love says, what's best for that person? What's right for them? We must give our attention. That is, love gives its attention. Now, whenever I've ever come to God in prayer, he's never said, Charles, wait just a minute. Somebody else is calling. No, he doesn't do that. You know what you and I have? We come to Him undivided attention. You know why we have undivided attention? Because we have undivided, unconditional love of God. And He says we ought to learn how to love. Listen, none of us came into this world knowing how. We have to learn to love. We learn to receive His love and to love Him. We learn to love ourselves and then we learn to love other people. You ask yourself the question, is it true that you're selfish, that the primary things you're thinking about is me, myself, and I? Or is your life really being poured out in other people's lives? Now watch this. I don't mean doing something for somebody else to get their approval or to get something from them. I'm talking about true, genuine love doesn't ask for anything in return. It just gives. And that's what we know little about in this nation. He says that's the way we're to love. Our love is to be all inclusive. Now it's interesting that in John's first epistle, four times in chapter 3, he says we're to love one another. Five times in chapter 4, he says we're to love one another. John knew that it was very difficult for some people to love other people. And I want to say again, if you want to be able to genuinely give yourself emotionally, mentally, physically, in every way that is legitimate in that relationship, if you want to be able to give yourself in true, genuine love, first of all, you're not looking for anything in return, not doing it to impress anybody, not trying to get their approval or their favor. When you're genuinely loving someone, here's what's happening. Here is the dynamic of the whole love affair. That when you and I were created, we were created to be lovers. Then we received the Lord Jesus Christ as our Savior. The love of God came into our life. He says He's abiding in us and His love is abiding in us. The Spirit of God came in when you and I were saved. What is the work of the Holy Spirit? To release this awesome love of God through us. And so what happens? You and I are not to be closed, but until we learn to love, that's what's going to happen. But when we learn to love God and love ourselves, we're going to be open. And here's what He desires. He desires that His love just flow through you and me to others. Always flowing. If it's genuine love, it's not trying to impress, not looking for reward, not trying to get anything. Genuine love doesn't come from the flesh. Genuine love is the love. Listen to this. It is the love of God placed within us, and it is the love of God that's flowing through us. I mean, if it's the love of God flowing through us, it isn't because I want something, I deserve something, I'm looking for a reward, I want to impress. None of that. What is it? It's just the love of God flowing through us. So what does He say? He says the fruit of the Holy Spirit released within us is first of all what? Love. My friend, it doesn't make any difference who they are. If the love of God is released in your heart, the love of God knows no prejudice. No prejudice whatsoever does the love of God know. And I would just say to you, until you receive the Lord Jesus Christ as your Savior, you'll never know Him. And if you don't know Him, you'll never love Him. And if you don't love Him, His love will never be in your life. And just what you'll do, you'll go through life having missed the whole point of living. And secondly, you'll never be able to love somebody the way they need to be loved. And you'll never be able to receive the other person's love like you want to so desperately receive it. You will feel undeserving. And so what will you do? You'll reject that person's love. And no matter how desperately they want to love you and try to love you, you will turn it off. You'll shut it out. And you'll turn them away because something inside of you can't allow yourself to be loved. You don't deserve it. And we're going to talk about the things that stifle love in our heart. But I want to say to you, my friend, when you trust the Lord Jesus, herein comes the source of my ability, capacity to love anybody no matter what. And I want to challenge you to receive Christ as your Savior. Then you'll understand who God is. Then you'll understand the love of a loving Heavenly Father. Then you'll understand what it means to be able to let yourself be given away and to risk your love and to risk rejection by someone else. And even when you're rejected, you can love them just the same. Why? Because it is not something that you pump up. It is something that flows through your life. And what is it? It is nothing else than the wonderful, inexhaustible, incomparable, immeasurable, indescribable, unconditional love of our Heavenly Father. And He says it's yours for the asking. And it is. And Father, we love You and praise You for loving us the way You do. And we ask that the Holy Spirit would speak to every single person who feels unloved. I pray the Spirit of God would bring deep conviction and openness, transparency, and honesty within their hearts to say, oh, my Father, I don't know how to love You. Oh, my God, I want to love You. And so I receive Your Son Jesus as my Savior and trust You to place Your wonderful love in my heart so that I can love You and be loved in return and then pour my life out into others so that they too can discover what true love is about. But we ask it in Jesus' wonderful name. Amen.
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4: Every once in a while, somebody says, well, I love you. And you know, sometimes in the tone of their voice, you know they don't mean it. Because you see, if you love somebody, you're going to express it. And there's some things you're not going to do if you love someone, some things you're going to do. If you love someone, you're going to ask, what's best for that person? If you love someone, you're going to say, how can I be what you need me to be to you today? If you love someone, you're going to be gentle to them, kind, sensitive, loyal, faithful, giving, and forgiving. And so when it comes to loving God, we have to love Him with all of our heart. But it's real simple. When you say, well, how do I love God? One four-letter word, O-B-E-Y, obey Him. That is an expression of our love.
5: In the 14th chapter of John, Jesus explains that those who have received His love and who love Him will obey Him. 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

0: Welcome to Through the Bible. However you're joining us, maybe on a walk, in the car, or sitting quietly with your coffee, we're glad you're here. And we're in Matthew chapter 5 studying the Sermon on the Mount, and Dr. J. Vernon McGee is helping us clear away some common misunderstandings about this familiar passage. Now, these chapters may sound simple, but as we travel the pages together, we're going to see that the focus isn't really on us, it's on God. As Dr. McGee reminds us, our motivation in this lost world is to bring glory to God. And you'll see what that looks like in just a moment. But first, here's Dr. McGee reading a letter that he first shared years ago.
1: Now, I have a very remarkable letter here to share with you. It comes from Vista, California. Listen to this. I happen to be one of your Roman Catholic friends, also a member of the Third Order of St. Francis for lay people. Now, shocking as it may seem to some Protestants and Catholics today, I relish your interpretation of the Bible because in many ways it's closer to the great tradition of the fathers of the church, like Augustine and Bernard, than the spiritually sterile neo-higher criticism being taught these days by both Catholic and Protestant scholars. A perfect instance is your stress on the Christocentric application of the Psalms, which is exactly that of the fathers and medieval spiritual writers. And, of course, you rightly extend this theme to the entire Bible, as they did. So we have this paradox, that today a conservative Catholic finds the exegesis of a conservative Protestant more congenial and more true than that of the liberals. And I say to you, friends, that is a remarkable letter.
0: Well, praise God for once again fulfilling his promise that those who seek him find him when they search for him with all their hearts. Let's pray for each other as we study together. Heavenly Father, thank you that your word is alive and for piercing our hearts with your truth. And thank you, Lord, for receiving us as we seek you. In Jesus' name, amen. Here's Dr. J. Vernon McGee with our study of Matthew 5 on Through the Bible.
1: Now today, our study brings us back here to the fifth chapter of Matthew, and we're not very far along. We just got down through the fifth verse, but I must increase the tempo just a little to keep up with our program that we must follow in this five-year program. But this is such an important section and so misunderstood and abused, and I actually feel like that it has become hurtful and harmful to many people. It's given them a religion that keeps them from Christ, when in reality the Sermon on the Mount ought to bring us to the Lord Jesus. Now, I trust you have our notes and outlines. They're available, and all you'd have to do is write in and ask for your copy if you do not have them. Now, we put in today here again at the Beatitudes. And last time, we took this Beatitude, closed with it, "Blessed are the meek, for they shall inherit the earth." Now, that is one that certainly has been misunderstood. Meekness is something that you and I cannot produce. It's not by self-effort, but by spirit effort. We are told today that only the Holy Spirit can produce in the heart of a yielded Christian meekness, the Christian who's learned the secret of producing the fruit of the Holy Spirit, can turn here to the Beatitudes and read, "Blessed are the meek, for they shall inherit the earth," and see the rewards of meekness. Paul says in 1 Corinthians 6:2, "Do ye not know that the saints shall judge the world?" We are joint heirs with Christ. Now, the Beatitudes present goals that the child of God shall want to realize in his life, but he can't do it on his own. Probably heard the old cliche today, the man who said, "I have a message that I give. The title of it is Meekness and How I Attained It." And he said, "I haven't given the message yet," but he said, "just soon as I get an audience big enough, I'm going to give that message." Well, I have a notion that he's rather lost his meekness, don't you think? Because the very minute that you and I attain to it in our own effort, we're just a little proud. Now it goes meekness. Well, this is a fruit of the Spirit. Now, we're told, verse 6, blessed are they which do hunger and thirst after righteousness, for they shall be filled. But what about the natural man? Does he hunger and thirst for righteousness? Not the ones I meet. The natural man, Paul says, receiveth not the things of the Spirit of God, for they are foolishness unto him, neither can he know them, for they're spiritually discerned. This is one that has found that Christ is his righteousness, that he's been made unto us righteousness, and that our righteousness is in him. Blessed are the merciful, for they shall obtain mercy. Now, this is one that is quite interesting and so misunderstood today. This is not the condition on which we obtain mercy. Listen to Paul in Titus 3:5, not by works of righteousness which we've done, but according to his mercy he saved us by the washing of regeneration and renewing of the Holy Spirit. And we should be merciful because we have obtained mercy. But you're a chosen generation, a royal priesthood, a holy nation, peculiar people, that you should show forth the praises of him who hath called you out of darkness into his marvelous light, which in time past were not a people, but are now the people of God, which had not obtained mercy, but now have obtained mercy. By the way, that's 1 Peter, the 2nd chapter, verses 9 and 10. So that here you have a condition. And notice the next one, verse 8, blessed are the pure in heart, for they shall see God. Now, any honest man knows today his heart is not pure. How can the heart of man, which is desperately wicked, be made clean? Lord Jesus said, you're clean through the word which I've spoken unto. And it's by the washing of regeneration that we are made clean today. Only the blood of Christ can cleanse us from all sin. Now, you will notice verse 9, blessed are the peacemakers, for they shall be called the children of God. Well, would you like to name one peacemaker in the world right now? There's no one today that can make peace. Christ alone is the great peacemaker, and he's made peace by his blood between a righteous God and an unrighteous sinner. And being justified by faith, we have peace with God through our Lord Jesus Christ. And then in verse 10, blessed are they which are persecuted for righteousness' sake, for theirs is the kingdom of heaven. Now, the application of this beatitude today and to the remnant of Israel in the great tribulation is easy to see. But can it apply to the kingdom that's to be established? Will not all evil be removed? I think many scriptures show that in the millennial kingdom, there will still be evil in the world because it's a time of testing. And the outbreak of rebellion reveals that evil was prevalent during the millennium. Now, we come here to verse 13. Ye are the salt of the earth. But if the salt have lost its savor, wherewith shall it be salted? It is thenceforth good for nothing but to be cast out and be trodden under foot of man. You're the salt of the earth. Now, Paul says that of believers. And the Lord Jesus says that again, that we're salt and also light. But God's people, in any age, under any condition, are both salt and light in the world. The interesting thing here is the way the Scots translate this word savor, and I like their word much better. They translate it by the very expressive word tang. If the salt have lost its tang, the problem today is that most church members, they've not only lost their tang as salt, but as pepper, they've lost their pep also. We've got very few salt and pepper Christians today. You're the salt of the earth. Salt doesn't keep fermentation and that type of thing from taking place, but it sure will arrest it. And you and I ought to be salt in the earth. We ought to have a good influence in the world today. And then he says, you're the light of the world. And certainly in the kingdom, the believers are going to be the light of the world. And this is a tremendous principle, therefore, for us. A city that's set on the hill cannot be hid. We need to be today a light in the world, in your neighborhood, or wherever you move. the Word of God is light. We have any light within ourselves. It's to give out the Word of God in some way or another. Now, it doesn't mean that all of us are to spout it off all the time. But it's very easy for you to cultivate some person and very quietly or someday hand them a book or say, why don't you hand them a radio card and tell them to go through the Bible with us? There are many ways that you can be light in the world, you see, and we are to give light. Now he says, let your light so shine before man that they may see your good works and glorify your Father which is in heaven. There are those of the liberal persuasion that have spoken of the Sermon on the Mount being anthropocentric. That's their term, and that it's not theocentric. Now, very candidly, those two words are very simple in a way. Anthropocentric means it's man-centered. And what they're trying to say is this is for mankind and blah, blah, blah, along that line. But honestly, the Sermon on the Mount is not anthropocentric. It's not man-centered. It is theocentric. Listen to this. Let your light so shine before men that they may see your good works and glorify you and pat you on the back and give you a gold medal and a loving cup. Is that what it says? No. You and I are to let our light so shine in this world that they may glorify your Father which is in heaven. It's God-centered. During the millennium, during the kingdom here on the earth, everything that's done and said is God-centered. And in this lost world today, you and I should have as our motivation that what we do is to bring glory to God. And I think that is something every Christian should consider very seriously. Now he says here, think not that I'm come to destroy the law or the prophets. I'm not come to destroy, but to fulfill. Now remember that part of the law was the ceremonial law, and he was the sacrifice for the sins of the world. And he came not to destroy the law or the prophets. He came to fulfill all. Now, how did he fulfill the law? Well, he was the fulfillment of it, and in that he kept it. And that which it set before man, he was able to attain, and he's able to make over to me his righteousness. But now notice, God's standards haven't changed. It just means that today you and I can't attain them in our own strength, and we need help. We need a Savior. We do need mercy. We obtain mercy when we come to Christ. Now, will you notice verse 18? For verily I say unto you, till heaven and earth pass, one jot or one tittle shall in no wise pass from the law till all be fulfilled. Now, I hope you don't interpret what I'm saying, that I'm saying today that you can break the law. I'm not saying that. Fact of the matter is it's still a standard. And it reveals to me that I don't measure up to God. Therefore, it brings me to the cross of Christ. And in so doing, I carry out what our Lord said, that he fulfilled the law. That's the only way I can fulfill it. It's my standard, but I can't measure up to it. Whosoever therefore shall break one of the least commandments and shall teach men so, he shall be called least in the kingdom of heaven. You can't break the commandments and get by with it. Of course you can. But let me see you keep it in your own strength, but you can come to him for salvation and for power and strength. Whosoever shall do and teach them the same shall be called great in the kingdom of heaven. For I say unto you, now notice this, this is very important to see right here. The Pharisees had a high degree of righteousness according to the law. But that wasn't acceptable. How are you and I going to surpass it? Listen to him. For I say unto you that except your righteousness shall exceed the righteousness of the scribes and Pharisees, ye shall in no case enter the kingdom of heaven. We're going to need him. Listen to him. Ye have heard that it was said by them of old time, thou shalt not kill. Now he takes two of the commandments. Here's one of them. And whosoever shall kill shall be in danger of the judgment. But I say unto you that whosoever is angry with his brother without a cause shall be in danger of the judgment. And whosoever shall say to his brother, Raca, shall be in danger of the council. But whosoever shall say, thou fool, shall be in danger of hell fire. That's a tremendous statement. That means that if you're angry with your brother, you're a murderer. You want to qualify? You think you keep the law today? My friend, we need a Savior today. You can't break the law and get by with it. You can't say the Sermon on the Mount's my religion and then break every bit of it, friends, and still mouth the fact that you're religion. May I say to you, God has lifted it now, the Lord Jesus, to the very nth degree. And if you can't measure up, you're going to need a Savior, I'll tell you that. Now, if that didn't get you, this one will. He moves on down now, and I'll move down here to it. He says, verily, I say unto thee, verse 26. You see, he's lifting his teaching above Moses. He's lifting himself to the position as the lawgiver now, and the interpreter too, by the way. Verily, I say unto thee, thou shalt by no means come out thence till thou hast paid the utmost farthing. Ye have heard that it was said by them of old time, thou shalt not commit adultery. But I say unto you, that whosoever looketh on a woman to lust after her hath committed adultery with her already in his heart. How about that one? I had a man that came down to me one time. I've made for years the statement, no one has ever kept the law. And I still make it. I make it right now. There's not a person listening to me right now that has kept the law. A red-faced fellow, great big burly fellow, came down to me one Sunday morning and says, you always say nobody keeps the law. I want you to know I keep the law. And he belonged, by the way, to a cult, but he attended our services. And I said, you do? He said, I sure do. I want you to know that. I said, all right, let's look at it. And I gave him the one on murder. He said he kept that. I don't believe he did, but he said he did. But I gave him this one. I said, now, it says if you so much as look upon a woman to lust after, you're guilty of adultery. And I said, look me straight now and tell me that you've never done that. He was already red-faced, but you should have seen him. He really got red-faced. And he just turned and gave some sort of an epithet like, oh, shaw. And he turned and walked out. You bet he walked out. May I say to you, if you're honest, friends, you come to this commandment here, and these are only two. There were 10 commandments. I think he lifted all 10 of them to the nth degree. And he tells me I need a Savior. He tells me that all have sinned and that I need to come to him for mercy and help. You see, that's what the Sermon on the Mount does for me. It shows me I'm not measuring up. And you don't break it, my friend. The man that says he lives by the Sermon on the Mount is breaking the law, and he says that the law is not important. You say, how's that? Well, because he's breaking it. He says all you've got to do is just say you live by the Sermon on the Mount and you keep the commandments, and what you really mean, you vote for them. Now, our Lord deals in a tremendous way with the law and man's relationship to it. And these are tremendous statements. Verse 29, if thy right eye offend thee, pluck it out, cast it from thee, for it's profitable for thee that one of thy members should perish, and not that thy whole body should be cast into hell. And if thy right hand offend thee, cut it off. This is severe. This is very severe. And it reveals, friends, that if you can't meet God's standard, you need a Savior today. Don't kid yourself and fool around with this and act as if you're keeping it. You're doing nothing in the world but being a hypocrite. And I feel that in our Christian circles today, we're so busy patting each other on the back and complimenting one another. And I find out in church work today, you have always got to give everybody credit for what they do. May I say to you, we're all a pack of low-down, dirty, rotten sinners, not even fit for heaven. We need a Savior today. Oh, you need a Savior. This Sermon on the Mount ought to drive you to the cross of Christ and to cry out for mercy. That's when you honor the law, my friend. That's when you keep the law, really, when you say, honestly, I'm not measuring up to it. Don't kid me that you're keeping it. I know you're not, because you're just like I am. Now, let me read on. Verse 32, but I say unto you that whosoever shall put away his wife, saving for the cause of fornication. Now, he gives here one grounds for divorce. Now, I'm not going to go into that today, because when we get to the 19th chapter of Matthew, we'll find out that he puts down again this great principle on which there is divorce today. Now, I don't want to enter into that right now, because I'm already in trouble with a lot of folk, but I really will get in hot water when I get on the divorce question, and we will get to it in the 19th chapter, and I won't avoid it then. But he makes it very clear there's only one ground here for divorce. He causeth her to commit adultery, and whosoever shall marry her that is divorced committeth adultery. Now, that means divorce that's not on scriptural grounds, which is adultery on the part of the other one. That is something that today is entirely ignored in Christian circles. But I say this will be the law of the kingdom, because there are going to be men and women will want to leave their mates during that period. Now he says again, you've heard that it hath been said by them of old time, that thou shalt not forswear thyself, but shalt perform unto the Lord thine oaths. But I say unto you, swear not at all, neither by heaven, for it's God's throne, nor by the earth, for it's his footstool, neither by Jerusalem, for it's the city of the great king. Now he said to be the kind of a person that you don't have to take an oath. Today they have people take an oath. I can remember as a boy that my dad could go into the bank and borrow money and maybe come back in 2 days later to see him just sign the note. And that's all he did, is just sign the note. He could call and they'd put so much to his account. I know that the other day when I went to the bank, I had to sign, I think, 4 different places. Believe me, brother, they have you sign up. Why? Because mankind's not to be trusted. And there were a lot in that day were not to be trusted. But he said, the child of God under all circumstances should be that way. And he says, let your communication be yea, yea, nay, nay, for whatsoever is more than these cometh of evil. When a man says to me, I'd swear on a stack of Bibles a mile high, that's the fellow I don't believe, because I think the lie he's telling is a mile high. Verse 38, ye have heard that it hath been said, an eye for an eye, a tooth for a tooth. But I say unto you that you resist not evil. Now he's changed all of that, and that'll be changed when he's reigning in the kingdom. But whosoever shall smite thee on thy right cheek, turn to him the other also. How about that, friends? You follow that. Now, there's a principle here, but we're living in a day when he also said, a strong man armed keepeth his house. And I think that's it. And Paul could say, Alexander the coppersmith did me much evil. The Lord rewarded. In the kingdom, you can turn the other cheek. It's like the Irishman. Somebody hit him on one cheek, knocked him down. He got up, turned the other, and the fellow knocked him down again. He got up, and he just beat the stuffing out of that fellow. Someone said, why'd you do that? Well, he said, the Lord says, turn the other cheek, and I did, but he never told me what to do after that. And he knew what he wanted to do after that. Now, verse 40, and if any man will sue thee at the law, take away thy coat, let him have thy cloak also. And whosoever shall compel thee to go a mile, go with him twain. Give to him that asketh thee, and from him that would borrow thee, turn not thou away. Take that down to your bank, where you have a banker that says he lives by the Sermon on the Mount, and see how far you get with it, my friend. Let's quit being hypocrites. Let's be very frank that this is the law of the kingdom, and when my Lord is on the throne down here, you can go by this. But this is a great principle today. We ought to help those, and I'm afraid that we don't do enough of that. Now he says, you have heard that it hath been said, thou shalt love thy neighbor and hate thine enemy. But I say unto you, love your enemies, bless them that curse you, do good to them that hate you, and pray for them which despitefully use you and persecute you. That, I insist, is for the kingdom. And he continues on in this way, that we are to love those that are not just relatives and friends or our little clique in the church, but that we're trying to get this gospel out to others. And that's the way that you express your love for others today. Get to them a saving message that'll bring them to heaven. We take the 6th chapter next time. May the Lord richly bless you, my beloved.
0: 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They're right there waiting for you. I'm Steve Schwetz. 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
1: Whenever you face a river of impossibility in your life, you must be able to hear the voice of God saying to you, "Don't be afraid, because I'm going ahead of you. Don't be terrified, for I will make a way for you. Don't fret, for I will be way in front of you. Be strong, be courageous, just follow me."
0: In the third chapter of Joshua, God commands the people of Israel to step into the raging Jordan River and faithfully cross into the long-promised land. The rushing waters are a fearful sight, but God promised to go ahead of them. What will they do? Welcome to Leading the Way with author and international Bible teacher, Dr. Michael Youssef. Has God called you into a place of decisive obedience, but the raging waters of uncertainty or impossibility have created kind of a standoff between you and God? Today, Dr. Youssef encourages you to cross the river of impossibility. So listen along as he begins today's Leading the Way.
1: I'm wondering how many of us would testify to the fact that at some point in your life, in the past, you have faced an impossible situation. And you looked at that situation and you said, "It's impossible. There is no way out of this." And then you look back a little while later, and by God's grace and His power and His strength, you have crossed that river of impossibility. And then you look back and you say, "God did it." How many of you remember that exam that you thought you'll never pass? Or that loss that you thought you could never get over? Or that illness that you thought you'll never be able to overcome? Or that betrayal from which you thought you will never be able to recover? Or that deep anguish that you thought is going to undo you? Or that family crisis that you thought is going to crush you and crush everything that is near and dear to you? Or the swirling water of the river of false criticism and false accusations that you thought they're about to drown you and destroy you, but then God came into your life and supernaturally got you across the swirling waters? The rivers of impossibilities in our lives can do one of two things. They can either destroy us or they can strengthen us. Some people, of course, break under the strain. But then there are others who would say, "This is God's opportunity to manifest His power in my life." Some people drown in these rivers of impossibilities, but others see them as means by which they can swim upstream. Some people cave to these rivers of impossibilities, but then others say, "What a great opportunity for me to witness to the power of God working in my life. What a great opportunity to tell my coworkers and my neighbors and my friends and my schoolmates about the power of God working in me." It is often said that the difference between a live wire and a dead one is the connection. And those who see the rivers of impossibilities as God's opportunity to do great and mighty things are the very people whom God is pleased to use mightily in their lives. But there's something else I want to tell you about these rivers of impossibilities. That they often are used by Satan as an opportunity to silence us, to silence our witness, silence us from testifying to the forgiveness of God and the grace of God and the power of God that is working in our life. Satan can use these rivers of impossibilities to turn us inward instead of anticipating the power of God that is going to work in us. God wants you to cross these rivers so that you can testify to everyone who would listen to the power of God, to your fellow students and to the co-workers about the work of God in your life. Now there are three very important things that you're going to notice here in the book of Joshua chapter 3. Please turn to it in your Bibles and follow with me. Three things that you must understand and three principles that you must follow. First, you see there is a commissioning, verses 1 to 4. Secondly, there is the consecration, verses 5 to 13. And thirdly, there is the completion, verses 14 to 17. As soon as Joshua heard from those two guys who went behind enemy's camp into the enemy's territory, as soon as he heard that the people are terrified, he immediately commissioned the people to cross over into the river of impossibility. And the reason I'm calling it the river of impossibility, this is the time in which God chose to let his people cross over. You see, this was the month of Nisan, that is March, April period of time. For if it was any other time, the cynics would have said, oh, well, they could have just swum across. But at this time of the year, it was the time when all the snow was melting over on top of Mount Hermon. And the river is the most treacherous of all 12 months of the year. This was the most difficult time to even dream of crossing the River Jordan. Because not only it is treacherous, but the current would move so fast that it would sweep anybody who would attempt to cross it at that period of time. And people avoided going anywhere near the river at that time. And I can only imagine some of these folks looking at this river of impossibility. And they would say, you want us to do what? Are you crazy? Why couldn't you wait till summer? Why couldn't we not wait for some other time? Why couldn't we just wait for a time when the circumstances are easier? Oh, beloved, listen to me. When you are facing your river of impossibility, your biggest temptation is to forget your commissioning by God to be his missionary in your workplace. God's commissioning of you to be his apostle in your school. God's commissioning of you to be his minister in your neighborhood and with your environment, wherever you may be. You are tempted to say, man, I've got my fair share of problems. This is not a very good time. I can't witness for God right now. This is not a good time right now. The circumstances are not convenient right now. The circumstances are not conducive right now. I need to wait for a little bit. But listen to me. You know, God anticipated the Israelites' fear. He anticipated their doubt. He anticipated their dread. He anticipated all of that, as just as he anticipates your fear and your doubt and your dread. And so he commands Joshua to send the priests first with the Ark of the Covenant on their shoulders. Now remember, God commanded Moses to get that box. And in it there is the Ten Commandments. In it there is the jar full of the manna to remind them of God's provision. In it there was the staff. But above all, the Ark of the Covenant symbolized the presence of God amidst of his people. Above all, it reminded every time they had the covenant, they had victory. This Ark represented the presence of God. And as if God is saying to them, listen to me, as if God is saying to them, look, I'm going to go ahead of you. I'm going to prepare the way for you. I'm going to show you what my presence means and want to show you my presence is all about. I'm going to guide your way. I'm going to lead your way. What a great God we have. What a great God we have. He knew that they were going to unfamiliar territories. He knew that they were going to unknown places. He knew that they were going to enemy-held territories. He knew that they did not know which direction to go. He knew that they were timid and they were hesitant and they were doubting. And so he said, I'm going way ahead of you, 3,000 feet to be exact, ahead of you. I know some of you have said to me, as I began this series of messages of challenging you to be an apostle at your workplace, some of you have said, you know, the problem is we feel inadequate, we feel fearful, we feel apprehensive. Beloved, listen to me. What you need to know is this. Whenever you face a river of impossibility in your life, you must be able to hear the voice of God saying to you, don't be afraid because I'm going ahead of you. Don't be terrified, for I will make a way for you. Don't fret, for I will be way in front of you. Be strong, be courageous, just follow me. First there was the commissioning. Then there's the consecration. Verses 5 to 13 of Joshua chapter 3. When the day of the crossing of the river came, that river of impossibility, Joshua did not say, now boys, now I want you to start sharpening your sword or your spears. He did not say that. Now, boys, I want you to start polishing your shields. You've got to be ready for the battle. He did not say, now, boys, I want you to gear yourself up for battle as they used to. He said, he never said, now, how many of you can swim? No. He said, consecrate yourself. Why? Oh, listen to me. The battle that is a spiritual battle requires God's supernatural power. It is a battle that is in the human impossibility. And in order to receive victory in the spiritual battle, to receive victory crossing the river of your impossibility, what is required is not strategy. What is required is not techniques. What is required is not clever thinking. What is required is not 10-year study plan. What is required is not outfoxing your opponent or outfoxing your enemies. No. He said, for spiritual victory over the rivers of impossibilities, what is required is consecration. What is required is surrendering to the will of God in your life. What is required is being set aside for God. What is required is walking blameless before God. What is required is the anticipation of what God is going to do or can do for you. It is required not half-hearted commitment. Often the rivers of impossibilities in your life and in mine are God's opportunity for each of us, for Him to act on our behalf. But they're also supposed to bring us closer walk with God. They are supposed to bring us to a closer examination of ourselves and our lives. They are supposed to bring us to the point of giving up sins that have entrenched in our hearts, for which we have rationalized long time ago. They are supposed to bring us to the point of trusting God completely with all that He has entrusted us. They're supposed to bring us to the point of removing these idols and these strongholds that long ago have established beachhead in your life and in mine. I want to issue a challenge for you today, for each one of us. If you have been ineffective for God in your life, if you have been spinning your wheels in your school, if you're going through the motions of being a Christian and going to this meeting and that meeting and this gathering and that gathering, if you have never been able to lead someone to Christ, listen to me. Ask yourself this question. Am I consecrated to God? Have I given up idols in my life? Have I surrendered to the will of God in my life? And when you start doing that, watch out. Please watch out, because God is about to use you. You're about to become dangerous for Satan. You're about to deal Satan and his kingdom a blow. Watch out. God is about to use you. There is the commissioning. There is the consecration. But then in verses 14 to 17, there's a completion. There's a completion of the task. I can't even imagine. And you can see that as I sit there alone with God in preparation, reading the scripture and desiring to take it all into my life and into my heart. And I sometimes try to use my imagination and I try to imagine these poor priests carrying that ark on their shoulder. And they're walking down the River Jordan. And it's not stopping. I mean, this water's still going. And they go in. And they get closer and closer and closer to the water. Water still hasn't stopped. I just wonder what went through their mind. Did we hear Joshua right? Did Joshua hear God right? I mean, what's going on here? Nothing is happening. We're so close. Our feet are wet. And they get their feet wet, and they're getting closer and closer, and they're terrified. You know, it's funny. God sent the priests first in this case. Later on in the history of Israel, the priests wised up. And in the future battles, you know who they send first? The singers. They said, send the singers first. I just can't imagine them carrying this ark. It must have been one of the greatest tests of faith. I know how I would have reacted. And you know how you would have reacted too. Taking one step and then one back. Two forward, two back. Listen to me, beloved, listen to me. You know what most Christians do with the promises of God in the Bible? They underline them. Isn't that nice? Isn't that sweet? They underline them in their Bibles. They may even color code them. But listen to me. What kind of faith is that? What kind of faith that all you do is you name it and then you claim it? What kind of faith is that? Real faith is acting on the promises of God. God promises and said, bring the tithe to the storehouse and test me. Christians underline it in their Bible. Isn't that sweet? That's nice of God. Oh, you know what? When my ship comes to port, I'll be able to give God. Let me ask you this. If you've never sent any ships out, how are you expecting some ships to come back? God promised to be with you when you speak a word on His behalf. When you testify to the forgiveness of your sins, when you testify to the fact that you have received eternal life because you've coming to Christ. And you know what believers do? They just underline them. I mean, this is just another sweet promise of God. Isn't that wonderful? How good God is. And they keep their mouth shut. They never risk. And I'm not talking about wild risk. And they say, oh, I just don't have the gift of witnessing. There's no such thing in the Bible. There's no such a thing as a gift of witnessing. God calls every single believer to be a witness. If your sins are forgiven, you are a witness. An eyewitness account of what happened. And if God forgave your sins, you're supposed to tell about that. You've received eternal life from His hand. You're supposed to tell about that. That's all you're supposed to do. That's what an eyewitness does. Faith is not taking wild risks. No. That's not the biblical faith. Faith is taking a risk that is firmly anchored and deeply established in the solid rock reliability of what God had promised. That's what faith is all about. Even if you hesitate, God understands. Even if you hesitate, God is willing to strengthen you. Even if you doubt, God is there to strengthen you. Even if you're timid, God is there to strengthen you. Listen to me. As long as you are willing to get your feet wet, as long as you are able to put one foot in front of the other. As long as you keep moving in the right direction, as long as you can look at the river of impossibility in your life and you say, I'm stepping over you in Jesus' name. I am going to the enemies in Jesus' name. I am going to cross this river in Jesus' name. Look at verses 15 and 16 of chapter 3 of Joshua. Those two verses are enough to make you shout. Now the Jordan is at a flood stage during the harvest. By the way, they harvest in the spring in the Middle East, not in the fall like you do here. Now the Jordan is at a flood stage during the harvest. You see, God doesn't need any help. Yet as soon as the priests who were carrying the ark reached the Jordan and their feet touched the water, their feet got wet. They didn't stare from a distance and said, oh, okay, and a miracle, now we can go. We saw it. We believe it. Now we can do it. No, their feet got wet. Look at the verse. As soon as their feet touched the water's edge, the water from upstream stopped flowing. It piled up in a heap a great distance away, so the people crossed over. Can I get a witness? There's something else that crossing the River Jordan, the river of impossibility, is going to do to you. Listen to me carefully. When you cross over the river of impossibility in your life, and your river of impossibility may be different from my river of impossibility. When you cross that river of impossibility, it means

0: the river of impossibility, whatever it may be in your life, because God intended to go ahead of you. And the reason for that is because God wants you to testify to His power in your life. God wants you to speak of Him. God wants you to love others on His behalf. God wants you to declare His mighty power. And that is why in chapter 4, God told Joshua to set up these memorial stones. Why? They're the act of witness. They're act of testifying to the power of God. Generation after generation are going to come, and those stones will be testifying to the power of Yahweh, who dried up the River Jordan in the month of Nisan when it was flood time.
1: Our prayer is that you have been encouraged by Dr. Youssef to cross whatever your river of impossibility is by leaning into God's strength. 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And now you're facing a river of impossibility as you consider what might be next. 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
5: Christian teens in the public school are not second-class citizens. 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
6: Today's legal case is from the files of the Christian Law Association. Here's attorney David Gibbs, Jr.
5: Juan was a sophomore in the public school in the state of Ohio. His English teacher asked each student to present a short speech on a topic they were truly passionate about. Over the next several days, Juan listened to some of his classmates explain their views on some of the most radical issues of the time, and that was allowed.

0: Juan began his presentation about the gospel of Jesus Christ, the teacher literally stopped him, saying his religious views were not going to be allowed. When students are asked to choose their own topics, it is unconstitutional to discriminate against Christians who want to speak of their religious beliefs. Let me repeat that. When students are asked to choose their own topics and have the freedom to do so, it is unconstitutional to discriminate against Christians who want to speak of their faith. Juan has the right to speak of his faith in Jesus Christ. It's protected in America by the Constitution of the United States. Thankfully, we're able to help Juan. He is not a second-class citizen in a public school.
1: And that's today's Legal Alert with Attorney David Gibbs, Jr.
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1: So often in the Christian life, we're more concerned about what the Holy Spirit is doing in me. And the most important thing about his person and all the things he's done throughout the whole history of the world is that he was with the Lord Jesus Christ throughout the whole course of his ministry, his constant companion. We might even be bold enough to say his very best friend.
2: Friendship is one of the great joys of life, isn't it? We find comfort in our friends. We find accountability with friends, too. They help us grow in our walk with the Lord. But what about friendship with God? Our Lord Jesus had earthly friends. He also had a friend in the third person of the Trinity, a companion he would ultimately share with us. Here's our teacher, Dr. Sinclair Ferguson.
1: There's a wonderful illustration in the writings of the great Princeton theologian, B.B. Warfield. He describes the Old Testament scriptures and the Old Testament period like a darkened room full of furniture. He says, now, all the furniture is in the room, but it's only when you turn the light on that you realize all the furniture is there. And he says, this is very like the Old Testament revelation of God. The God of the Old Testament is the same as the God of the New Testament. He is Father and Son and Holy Spirit. But there's a sense in which for believers under the Old Covenant, they lived in a kind of darkened room. There were moments. You ever done this? You've gone into a room, turned on the light switch, you've had a moment of light, and then there's been a fuse and everything becomes dark again. And you think, was it really there? Was it really here? And he says there are moments in the Old Testament scriptures where the character of our triune God seems to burst into light. And then people are groping a little. Remember what Peter says about the Old Testament prophets. Think of Isaiah, writing Isaiah 52 and 53, wounded for our transgressions, bruised for our iniquities, and then looking at the page that he's written and asking himself the question, who is this I'm writing about? And when is it going to come? This is the principle of progressive revelation. God, little by little, unfolds his true character and his glorious triune being. Jesus is the one who reveals the Father. Remember how he's asked the question in the upper room, if you would just show us the Father, then that would be fine, that would suffice us, said Philip. And Jesus says, have you been all this time with me, and yet you still don't know that I and the Father are one? If you take the Sermon on the Mount, just put it in between your fingers, or probably 3 or 4 pages in your Bible, there are more references in those 3 chapters in Matthew's Gospel to what it means to know God as your Heavenly Father than there are in the whole of the Old Testament put together. God is spoken of as Father who is the Creator. He's spoken of the Father who created Israel by bringing them out of bondage in the land of Egypt. But there are very few, if any, obvious references in the Old Testament scriptures to the ordinary believer coming to God and saying, our Heavenly Father. Now, the same is true of the Holy Spirit. And it's fascinating to me that in that same chapter, in John chapter 14, where Jesus says to Philip, Philip, haven't you understood the Father by knowing me? That Jesus then goes on to say, and this is in John chapter 14 and in verse 17, I'm going to ask the Father, and he will give you another helper to be with you forever, even the Spirit of truth, whom the world cannot receive because it neither sees him nor knows him. You know him, for he dwells with you and will be in you. Now, a couple of things here. First of all, notice the parallel between the way in which Jesus reveals the Father and the way in which Jesus now reveals the Holy Spirit. then narrow down, focus down on these words, you know the Spirit, for he dwells with you and will be in you. What does Jesus mean by that? By saying, you know the Spirit because he dwells with you and will be in you. One very popular way of understanding these words is that Jesus is describing the difference between an old covenant believer and a new covenant believer. Perhaps heard that. In the old covenant, the Spirit was with God's people. In the new covenant, the Spirit is in God's people. I am very confident that that is not what Jesus meant. What Jesus meant, I am fairly confident, is this. You know the Spirit. Well, how did they know the Spirit? Because, says Jesus, the Spirit has been with you. Now, where has the Spirit been with them? The Spirit has been with them in the person of the Lord Jesus, through the ministry of the Lord Jesus. Everything the Lord Jesus has done, he has done in the power and with the companionship of the Holy Spirit. And what Jesus is actually saying here is, just as you have seen the Father because of my fellowship with the Father. Oh, that's what the Father's like. Some of you become Christians that way. You saw a Christian believer and you thought, oh, that's what being a Christian really is. And so all the way through his ministry, the disciples have been seeing what it means to have fellowship with the Father because they've seen it in Jesus. And now Jesus is saying exactly the same kind of thing is true of the Holy Spirit. You have seen who he is and what he does as you've watched my ministry. Now he's saying, and we'll come back to this, that is the Holy Spirit who will dwell in you. The Spirit who has been with me and in me all of my life, all of my ministry, that is the Holy Spirit I'm going to give to you. And so he says, I'm going to ask the Father, and he's going to give you the Holy Spirit who has been with me. Now, actually, there were prophecies about this in the Old Testament scriptures, especially in the prophecy of Isaiah. Isaiah is the prophet who makes Christ clearest to us in the Old Testament scriptures, although Christ wasn't all that clear to him. And Isaiah is also the prophet who makes clearest the ministry of the Holy Spirit in relationship to the Lord Jesus. So, for example, in Isaiah chapter 11, we have these marvelous words about the Spirit's relationship to the coming Savior. The Spirit of the Lord shall rest upon him, the Spirit of wisdom and understanding, the Spirit of counsel and might, the Spirit of knowledge and the fear of the Lord, and his delight shall be in the fear of the Lord. Isaiah 11, verses 2 and 3. And then later on, as Isaiah begins to describe the servant of the Lord who is going to come. Remember how in the second half of Isaiah there are these four poems in chapter 42, 49, 50, and then 52 to 53, the best known, the description of the suffering servant. But when that servant is introduced in Isaiah chapter 42, he is introduced as the one who's been upheld by the Lord and on whom the Lord has put his Spirit so that he will bring forth justice or righteousness to the nations. And then later on in Isaiah chapter 61, perhaps the most famous of these several statements, the words that Jesus quotes in his first sermon, "The Spirit of the Lord God is upon me, because the Lord has anointed me to bring good news to the poor, sent me to bind up the brokenhearted, and to proclaim liberty to the captives, to proclaim the year of the Lord's favor." So these prophecies are pointing forwards to something very special, that when the Son of God becomes incarnate, right from the very beginning of his life and all through his ministry, the Spirit of the Lord will come upon him and equip him and empower him for that ministry. And will be, here's the point to notice, And here's one of the most marvelous ways to think about the Holy Spirit and his character that will draw you out in love for the Holy Spirit. The Holy Spirit is the lifelong companion, supporter, encourager, counselor, and director of the Lord Jesus Christ. Think about that. You know, so often in the Christian life, we're more concerned about what the Holy Spirit is doing in me. And when you think about the last century in the Christian church, the aspect of the Spirit that people have been most interested in are the things the Holy Spirit does in and through me. That's why I say the Holy Spirit is actually an unknown person. He's not just a power that does powerful things. He is a person. And the most important thing about his person and all the things he's done throughout the whole history of the world is that he was with the Lord Jesus Christ throughout the whole course of his ministry, his constant companion. We might even be bold enough to say his very best friend. Now I want us to explore this a little, and it will take us just a little time to do it, but I think it's important because it's an aspect of the Spirit's ministry that we don't always think nearly enough about. The Spirit and his relationship to the Lord Jesus. How the Father works through the life of the Lord Jesus in the companionship of the Holy Spirit. And in the Gospels, there are 4 points, really, in the 33 years of Jesus' ministry where this comes to the surface. First of all, in his birth and infancy. Second, in the inauguration of his public ministry. Thirdly, during the course of that public ministry. And fourthly, in his work, in his passion, resurrection, ascension, and the giving of the Holy Spirit. And I want to spend a little while on each of these aspects, and this will take us into the next study as well as interest us in this. So let's begin with the infancy and childhood of the Lord Jesus. What's the role of the Holy Spirit in the infancy and childhood of the Lord Jesus? Well, Luke tells us, doesn't he, in Luke chapter 1, in verses 31 and in verse 35, that the Holy Spirit's ministry was engaged with the life and humanity of the Lord Jesus right from the very beginning. The angel Gabriel comes to the Virgin Mary and says, verse 31, "You will conceive in your womb and bear a son, and you shall call his name Jesus. He will be the Son of the Most High. The Lord God will give him the throne of his father David. He'll reign over the house of Jacob. His kingdom will never have an end." How is this going to take place? Answer, the Holy Spirit, verse 35, will come upon you, and the power of the Most High will overshadow you. Now, there's so much in this, isn't there? This is the last in a whole series of childless women whom the Holy Spirit enables to conceive. And the miracle here is that it's not just a barren woman, it's a virgin woman. But you notice the language that Luke records the angel Gabriel using? The Holy Spirit will come upon you, the power of the Most High will overshadow you. That's supposed to remind us of something, isn't it? Genesis 1, verse 2. The Holy Spirit coming on the darkness of the original created mass. Now the Holy Spirit is coming on the darkness of the womb of the Virgin Mary. Interestingly, the Holy Spirit does perhaps his most significant work where prying eyes can never see. Creation. The conception of the Lord Jesus, the resurrection of the Lord Jesus, the regeneration of the individual. He loves to do things in personal secrecy. That's part of his humility, part of his modesty. But do you see what he's doing here? He's beginning a new creation. That's what he's doing. The first creation he brought, order out of disorder, fullness out of emptiness. And now he comes to a disordered world that has no capacity to save itself, to a world of emptiness and barrenness that can contribute nothing to its redemption, to a virgin girl who has no capacity to give birth to a savior. And what he's doing is he's coming upon that old creation, the humanity that is found in the Virgin Mary, and there within her humanity, within her womanhood, he's bringing to conception the Son of God, sinless, who will become the Savior of the world. But there's an echo of something else here, I think. Not only of the Spirit hovering over the waters in the original creation, but the Shekinah glory cloud, the presence of the Spirit hovering over the Virgin Mary, in order to point out that this is the one who is going to bring about the true and the real exodus. Not just an exodus from physical bondage and barrenness, but an exodus from spiritual bondage and barrenness. And so it shouldn't surprise us that when Jesus preaches his first sermon, when he enters on the public arena of his ministry, it's precisely this that he points his listeners to. So right from the very beginning of Jesus' life, from the moment of his conception, the Holy Spirit is present and ministering. The Holy Spirit was the companion of the Lord Jesus when he was an embryo. I see something from time to time in one of the billboards as I drive, marvelous picture of an infant in the womb and the words beside it saying something like, "Did you know my heart begins to beat after 18 days?" This is awesome. But before 18 days, before the heart of the embryonic Lord Jesus was consciously beating in that way, the Holy Spirit was present with him. That's something that leads us to worship, isn't it? An awe. To think, just think about it this way, and we'll come back to it. The Holy Spirit who is given to me is the Holy Spirit who was working there in the womb of the Virgin Mary, who knows the Lord Jesus with that kind of intimacy. But let's fast forward 12 years, shall we, to the narrative at the end of Luke chapter 2. You remember the incident. Jesus is in the temple. His mum and dad make off. Dad thinks he must be with the women, and presumably Mary thinks he must be with the guys, and they're away, and suddenly they realize that he's not with either, so where is he? In a panic, they go back to Jerusalem. They're all over the place. The last place they think of looking is the temple. And you can catch the flavor of this situation when Mary says, "Now," this is typical in a family, isn't it? You know, there would be mum who would say it. "Son," she says, "why have you treated us so? Your father and I have been searching for you in great distress." She's almost hysterical. And then Jesus says this, which has always fascinated me, partly because it's a puzzle to the scholars. They really don't know what to make of this. Jesus said to them, "Why were you looking for me? Did you not know I must be in my Father's house?" I imagine myself as a 12-year-old, and my parents have been looking for me for an hour. And they find me, and my mother's hysterical, at which my mother actually never was, but imagine my mother is hysterical. "Sinclair, where on earth have you been?" If I had said to my mother, "You should have known where I was," I might not have been able to sit down for the rest of the day. So why is it? Now here's the question, and it really is a puzzle, isn't it? Why is it that Jesus is not being a recalcitrant, disobedient child when he says to his parents, you should have known where I was? I think, now it's not possible to be dogmatic about this, I think the reason must be because it was his parents who had taught him that the place where he would see the face of God was in the temple. Remember the 27th Psalm, when God says to the worshipper, seek my face. And he's wanting to stay in the temple. He says, your face, Lord, do I seek? I think Jesus was very gently saying to his parents, maybe especially to his mother, Mother, you know the ministry of the Holy Spirit in my life. And you know that the great thing the Holy Spirit does is to unveil the face of the Heavenly Father. And in that sense, you should have known where I was. And then without actually mentioning the Holy Spirit, Luke makes it clear that the Holy Spirit was upon the Lord Jesus. Because verse 52, Jesus increased in wisdom and in stature, and in, now it's hard to take these words in, he increased in favor with God and man. Now, we all understand he increased in favor with man. Increased in favor with God? How could that be? Because, and this is the point of this whole story, as a 12-year-old boy, he was walking step by step in fellowship with the Holy Spirit, who was giving him wisdom. He was fulfilling the prophecies of Isaiah that when the Savior came, one of the marks of his life would be that the wisdom of God would be on him. And that wisdom of God was given to the Lord Jesus as the Spirit worked in his life. I think one of the sweetest ways to describe the relationship between the Lord Jesus and the Holy Spirit is the picture that John will later give us when he describes Jesus saying that the Holy Spirit is the counselor, the paraclete, the companion, the supporter, the guide, the friend. So that right from the very beginning of his life, through infancy and into childhood, the Lord Jesus was keeping in step with the Holy Spirit, and the Holy Spirit was shaping and forming his life as his nearest and dearest companion. So that's the first stage. The second stage of the Spirit's relationship to the Lord Jesus comes at Jesus' baptism, and then at his temptations. As you'll remember how we're told in Luke chapter 4, Jesus, full of the Holy Spirit, returned from Jordan and was led by the Spirit in the wilderness for 40 days. Now, isn't this remarkable? Luke is telling us that at his baptism, Jesus was filled with the Holy Spirit. And then in his temptations, he was led by the Holy Spirit. And what we need to understand is that his baptism and his temptations are a unique work of the Holy Spirit in his life. We don't ordinarily speak about the Holy Spirit leading us into temptation. We speak about the Holy Spirit helping us to avoid temptation. So the great question is, what is it that the Holy Spirit is now doing in the life and ministry of Jesus? That after his baptism, he is led by the Spirit to be tempted by the devil, and then after his temptations, he returns in the power of the Spirit to preach the gospel and to set men and women free.
2: That same power to preach the gospel is now given to us through the empowering ministry of the Holy Spirit. What a great joy. That was Dr. Sinclair Ferguson from his series on the Holy Spirit. 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
5: Welcome to Faith of a Pharmacist. I'm Blair Coolwind, where we focus on faith and science. Let's explore. The conundrum of what to do. There is an enormous conundrum among Bible-believing Christians as it relates to the creation versus evolution debate. Evolutionists in recent times indicate dinosaurs died out over 65 million years ago, and humans arrived as recently as a half a million years ago. All of this is conjecture. If we and our children accept the evolutionary teachings of naturalism in our public schools, namely that Darwin's evolutionary theory is true, then in turn it promotes a notion we all evolved from pond scum. And likewise, the Bible's account of all history is false. Unsure? Consider that all fossils reveal death most certainly happened. Also, evolutionary teaching indicates death began hundreds of millions of years ago according to their timescales. This is subject to enormous unverified assumptions. In contrast, Romans chapter 5, verse 12 explicitly states, through one man's sin, death entered this world and spread to all men. Likewise, 1 Corinthians 15, 21 and chapter 3 of Genesis. Think it through. If all living things made themselves through a process apart from God, aka evolution, does God even exist at all? Sadly, many colleges support this thinking. You are just a very lucky arrangement of chemical, evolutionists contend. Yet it's worse. If evolutionists are correct, you have no basis for absolute morality. No right or wrong. Morality just becomes a matter of man's opinion. A dangerous proposition. The evolutionary message therefore concludes there is no sin and consequently no need for judgment, likewise no need for a Savior. Jesus Christ, his life, death, and resurrection is meaningless, so they say. It is now time to learn and resist the wiles of the devil. Please read Ephesians chapter 6. Proverbs 14:12 tells us there is a way that seems right to a man, but its end is the way of death. Matthew 5:13 tells us we are the salt of this world. Be a light and stay salty, my friends.
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7: For their, as a sacrifice for them. And then bring them to see that they are being offered, invited to take a free gift of forgiveness, of pardon. It's wonderful. So these are the musts that Jesus was living under. And this is the reason why the word bringing is in this Hebrews 2:10 verse, Hebrews 2:10, where it says he is going to be bringing many sons unto glory. Now, so he sees he's got to bring these sons to glory. And then he sees these other sheep that he must bring them to God. And he uses an analogy to describe what it's all about in Luke 15:5, when he says, when the shepherd has found the lost sheep, when he hath found it, he layeth it on his shoulders, rejoicing. That's how he's bringing them. And so we've seen now Jesus speak up with great confidence that there are other sheep that he has. They're going to come because he uses the word bring. He's going to, if he comes to heaven, they'll be with him. He'll bring them. And he's expressing very strong confidence that the other sheep are going to come and he's going to bring them. Verse 16. Now, he makes a statement with another strong confidence in verse 16. Verse 16, he says, they shall hear my voice. Now, he said that with very strong confidence. He was saying, I know that they will hear my voice because they're either right now listening to hear my voice, or they will be listening. And they will be listening and hearing before I speak. Now, that means that the identifying qualification of a person who will be saved, who will be brought to God by Jesus, is that they're listening. They're listening. This is what the sheep of Jesus do. They listen for Jesus. And then what makes the word listen so vital for a person to do? We listen to hear. God told Israel, listen. God told Israel over 15 times, hear, as he did in Deuteronomy 6:4, the famous hear verse, Shema verse, Deuteronomy 6:4, hear, O Israel, in Psalm 50, verse 7, hear, O my people, and I will speak, O Israel, Isaiah 44:1, yet now hear, O Jacob, my servant, and Israel, whom I have chosen, 48:1. Hear ye this, O house of Jacob, which are called by the name of Israel, and are come forth out of the waters of Judah. Jeremiah 10:1. Hear ye the word which the Lord speaketh unto you, O house of Israel, over and over again. Because it does no good for a person to speak if no one is hearing, if no one is listening. A person's just wasting his time speaking if no one's listening. There's no hearing if there's no listening. And when Jesus said in verse 16 that the other sheep would hear his voice, that means they would be listening for the voice of Jesus. And this is what happens to a person who is saved from his sins. Person calls out to Jesus, and then that person listens for the voice of Jesus. And they hear the voice of Jesus because, again, the promises in Jeremiah 29:13, as we saw, Jeremiah 29:13, you shall seek me and find me when you shall search for me with all your heart. Jeremiah 33:3, call unto me, I will answer thee and show thee great and mighty things which thou knowest not. Those are promises. A person has to call and a person has to listen. This is why I tell all the Israelis who we have every month, Israelis come to us. And I tell them all at the end, I said, if you're ever in trouble and you're desperate and there's no one there to help you, don't call out to God. That's very, nobody knows who you're talking about. Call out to Jesus. What I'm implying there is don't just call, listen. Because what Jehovah Jesus is saying, these two verses in Jeremiah 29:13 and Jeremiah 33:3, is that when any person really cries out to God from his whole heart, with his whole heart, God help me, Jesus help me, and they make that cry to Jesus, not only is their mouth open in prayer, but their ears are also open to hear him respond. They are listening to hear the voice of Jesus. And Jesus has promised that he will answer that person who cries out with all his God and opens his ears to hear. It's so important that Jesus said that the person will not just hear the words of Jesus, but the person will hear the voice of Jesus. That's different. We recognize people by the sound of their voice. If you were outside on the side and you heard me, you say, oh, that's Tom. You know, you recognize the voice. Words have an impact on us when we associate the words with a particular voice. And this is the queen of this voice recognition is Rebecca. Rebecca in the Bible. Rebecca wanted to have happen when she commanded her son Jacob to do something very, very hard for Jacob. Go in and lie to your father, my husband. Now, you can imagine how that was not easy for Jacob to go and lie to his father. And his mother, Rebecca, knew that Jacob struggled with her command for him to go lie to his father. And in order to force Jacob to do what she said, Rebecca did not just say to Jacob, you need to obey my command when I tell you to go lie to your father, Isaac. She didn't tell him. Rebecca did not tell her son, Jacob, obey my words. What she said in Genesis 27:8. Now, therefore, my son, obey my voice according to that which I command thee. Command thee. She was not a passive mother. Isaiah 27:13, when Jacob said, I'll be cursed. What you're asking me to do is bring a curse on me. Genesis 27:13, his mother said unto him, upon me be thy curse, my son, only obey my voice and go fetch me the goat that she was going to use as part of the lie. Then after Jacob did lie to his father, and now Jacob is in danger of being killed by his brother Esau, Rebekah further commanded Jacob to run away to her family. And again, she pressed Jacob by saying in Genesis 27:43, now therefore, my son, obey my voice. Arise and flee thou to Laban, my brother, to Haran. Three times she has forced Jacob by saying, obey my voice. Normally, you think of words or commands that needs to be obeyed, right? But why did Rebecca keep telling Jacob, obey my voice? Why didn't Rebecca just say, obey my words, obey my commands? The reason that Rebecca said, obey my voice, is because Rebecca wanted to overlay her voice on top of her words so that every time Jacob would think what his mother Rebecca told him what to do, that Jacob would hear the voice of his mother saying it to him. Be like a recording that he would hear. This is very powerful stuff. This is why, for example, many Jews have told me, oh, I can't follow Jesus because my father told me on his deathbed not to do that. And this is not uncommon. And again, voice overlaid on words. My father told me. This is why Jesus did not say in verse 16. Oh, by the way, this is why Jesus said, unless a person hates his father and his mother, he's not worthy of me. In other words, make your choice. Now I want to go on. This is why Jesus did not say in verse 16, they shall hear my words. He did not say, they shall hear what I will say or what I say. It's what he... This is why Jesus said they should hear my voice because Jesus meant that whenever they heard the words that Jesus did say, they would hear the voice of Jesus. This means the words of Jesus are associated with the person of Jesus. And this is what makes the Bible so special for us, because Jesus said about the Bible in John 5:39, search the scriptures, in them you think you have eternal life. They are they which do testify of me. What makes the Bible so special is that when we read the words of the Bible, we hear as if Jesus is speaking to the voice of Jesus. It means the words of the Bible are strongly associated with the person of Jesus. And this is what Jesus is meaning in verse 16 when he says, they shall hear my voice. When a person is listening to hear Jesus speak to their heart, when a person does hear the voice of Jesus, a wonderful thing happens. It's described in Romans 10:17. Romans 10:17. So then faith cometh by hearing, and hearing by the word of God. When a person is listening for Jesus in the Bible, and that person then hears Jesus speaking to his heart, faith comes. Faith is generated. Faith is born. Faith cometh by hearing. Romans 10:17. So there's a sequence here. Number one, step one, a person calls out to Jesus with all his heart. Number two, Jesus answers that person through his word. Number three, faith comes to that person. And that sequence is the same. Jews, Gentiles, it's the same. That's how faith comes to the Jews. That's how faith comes to the Gentiles. No difference. That's why Romans, the full context of that Romans 10 verses, starting Romans 10:12 says, there's no difference between the Jew and the Greek. For the same Lord over all is rich unto all that call upon him. Whosoever shall call upon the name of the Lord, that's step one, shall be saved. How then shall they call on him in whom they have not believed? How then shall they believe in him in whom they've not heard? That's the hearing. And how shall they hear without a preacher? That's the hearing. How shall they preach except they be sent? That as it is written, how beautiful are the feet of them that preach the gospel of peace and bring glad tidings of good things. But they've not all obeyed the gospel. For Isaiah saith, Lord, who hath believed our report? So then, faith cometh by hearing, and hearing by the word of God. And we have a picture in the Bible of the other sheep coming and what they're saying to themselves as they come in Isaiah 2:3, Isaiah 2:3. Many people shall go and say, come ye, let us go up to the mountain of the Lord, to the house of the God of Jacob, and he will teach us of his ways, and we will walk in his paths. For out of Zion shall go forth the law and the word of the Lord from Jerusalem. Those are the other sheep. They're coming to Jerusalem to hear King Jesus teach. Those are the people he's describing in verse 16. The other, they shall hear my voice. And they hear the voice of Jesus. And when they hear the voice of Jesus, it's sweet. It's just sweet. It's the voice of Jesus is as sweet as the voice of an authority that reads out a pardon to a condemned criminal. Sweet. It's as the voice of Jesus is as sweet as the voice of a doctor who tells a cancer patient, you are cancer free. Sweet. Is the voice of Jesus as sweet as the voice of a banker who tells a person who's bankrupt, all your debts have been paid off by another person, you're no longer in debt. It's sweet. The voice of Jesus is sweet as the voice of a slave that hears the words, you're liberated, you're free man, just sweet. So they hear the voice of Jesus in verse 16, it's sweet to them. And when they hear the voice, there's an action. And the action is verse 27. Verse 27, John 10:27. My sheep hear my voice. I know them. They follow me. That's their response. They follow Jesus because they have a confidence in Jesus, because they know he only has good for them. And then he says, what's going to happen with these other sheep, the Gentile sheep? One fold, he says, there shall be, verse 16, there shall be one fold, one shepherd. He meant the Gentile, the Jewish believers, all going to be incorporated into one fold. There would be one congregation, one body, one church. There would not be a Jewish group of believers in Jesus and a Gentile. There would be one group of believers made up of both Jews and Gentiles. Verse 16 is the verse that says it's wrong for there to be a separate group of Jewish believers known as a messianic synagogue. Because Jesus said in verse 16, there shall be one fold. I remember when I met with the one, he said, you shouldn't be going where you're going. You should come to our church because you're Jewish. Jesus said what makes Gentile believers and Jewish believers onefold. He said in verse 16, there shall be onefold, one shepherd. One shepherd make onefold. Jesus makes one church. The two folds of Jews and Gentiles that Jesus is referring to are made one by one shepherd, Jesus. And the more the Gentile believers, the more the Jewish believers draw closer to Jesus, the more they become one, just like spokes on a tire when they're out there on the edge, the Jewish believers with their Jewish people, with their Jews with their Judaism, the Gentiles with their heathenism. As they get closer to Jesus, they become closer to each other. And this is the concept behind Psalm 133. Psalm 133, behold how good, how pleasant it is for brethren to dwell together in unity. It's like the precious ointment upon the head that ran down upon the beard, even Aaron's beard, went down to the skirts of his garments, as the dew of Hermon, as the dew that descended upon the mountains of Zion. For there the Lord commanded the blessing, even life forevermore. Psalm 133, Jehovah Jesus is saying, it's really good. It's really pleasant when Gentile believers and Jewish believers are one. Psalm 133, the explanation of how they become one is Psalm 133:2. It's like the precious ointment upon the head of that ran down upon the beard, even Aaron's beard went down to the skirts of his garments. Oil in the Bible is a picture of the Holy Spirit. This explains how Jews and Gentiles, how the them and the us, can be one in Christ. It's because of the work of the Holy Spirit. It's the Holy Spirit who makes Jews and Gentiles one in Christ. This means that the more the Holy Spirit has his way in our lives, the more we will be united with our brothers and sisters in Christ. But in order for the Holy Spirit to have his way, we must yield all of our lives to the Holy Spirit. This yielding is what is symbolized in this Psalm 133, verse 2, which describes oil running down the head of Aaron, speaks of the Holy Spirit having control over his thought life, his head, and then it's described as running over his face and dripping off his beard. This is a picture of the Holy Spirit control over the eyes, control over the mouth, what the mouth says. And then the oil is described as running all the way down his body and dripping off the edges of his robe. That's a picture of the Holy Spirit taking full control. This is what is meant by Romans 12:1. I beseech you, therefore, brethren, by the mercies of God, you present your bodies, all your bodies, a living sacrifice, wholly acceptable to God. Be not conformed to this world. Be transformed by the renewing of your mind. Present your whole body is the concept of Psalm 133:2. Let him have his way with you. Then there's a special blessing. When that happens, big blessing comes. Psalm 133:3. There the Lord commands the blessing, even life forevermore. When there's unity, people are saved. Lost loved ones become saved. Lost family members become saved. Salvation of the lost begins to happen like rain. Ezekiel 34:26, I'll make them and the places around about my hill a blessing, and I will cause the shower to come down in a season. There shall be showers of blessings. You thought that phrase was only in your hymnal. Salvations, like rain showers, gonna fall. He calls it showers of blessings. And then Jesus told us, God the Father has a special love for Jesus because of verse 30. He's already told us that the Father loves the Son. We saw that in John 3:35, he says the Father loveth the Son. But now we're told one of the great reasons why God the Father loves Jesus in verse 17, in our verse 17, John 10:17. Therefore doth my Father love me because I lay down my life that I might take it again. Here we are told God the Father loves Jesus the Son because Jesus decided to die for our sins. And that caused the soul of God the Father to delight in Jesus. Isaiah 42:1. Behold my servant whom I uphold, mine elect, in whom my soul delighteth. I have put my spirit upon him. He shall bring forth judgment to the Gentiles. Since God the Father especially loves Jesus because he gave his life, to save the lost. You know what that tells us? You know what that means for us? God loves us especially when we give our lives to bring the lost to Christ. And Jesus told us that it was because of the love of God the Father that Jesus was sent to die. He already told us that in John 3:16, for God so loved the world that he gave his only begotten Son, whosoever believes in him should not perish, have everlasting life. But this is the concept in that John 3:16 verse. This is the concept behind the word Messiah. Messiah means sent one. Jesus was sent by God to die for our sins. And as the Messiah, he was sent on a mission. He needed to accomplish that mission. When you read that Jesus cried out on the cross, it's finished, the words tetelestai, literally that means accomplished. That's what you do with the mission. Mission accomplished. And he's crying that out. And then in the resurrection, God the Father is crying out, accepted. And God the Father loves God the Son. In verse 17, because of the purpose of his dying, in verse 15, I laid down my life for the sheep. It was the purpose of saving life. Saving life. Luke 9:56. The Son of Man has not come to destroy man's life, but to save them. And all of this is happening in the context of his enemies who were standing around him ready to kill him, which is shocking. But Joseph said something about his brothers who were ready to kill him, which is like an eternal principle in Genesis.

0: to fish for mackerel bait. And there was a bunch of boats out there in the bait hole, and I came up a little too fast, I guess. And what that means for the other boats is they go like this, and they don't like that, especially those pongas. And there was a boat there, Captain Abraham, and he didn't like that. And then when we didn't catch any bait there, we decided to go to another bait hole all alone. And Joseph and Norma were with me, and Joseph said, "He's going to hit us." And there was this boat coming so fast, this ponga, right for us. And I turned around and I said, "What?" And I don't even know, it was kind of a blur. And he swerved at the last minute and, you know, drenched us all with water. And so I, being the forgiving one, said, "Let's go after him." So we just hauled down there, 5 miles we found him, and we had words. What, you know, what's it all about? And I was mad, and anyway. And so I said, "I'm going to report him to the police, you know, using his boat as a weapon like that." And, but then as I thought about it, I thought, well, maybe there's a better way. So I took all my anger and I said, "I will make for him the most delicious 2 racks of baby back ribs." I focused all my effort on that, and they were delicious. They fall off the bone type. And so we delivered it to him. And then after, when he felt bad, and then he said, "I wasn't trying to hit him. I just wasn't looking where I was going." I said, "No, you didn't, you know." You meant it for evil, but God meant it for good. Now we're good friends. We meet in the marina. We talk about the fish catch that we had. And he just won the tournament for catching the biggest Dorado. He got $5,000. I said, "You're so rich now, you don't need any money." But we became good friends. We spent time together. Joseph was united with his brothers. We spent time together. Jesus unites with his enemies. He saves them. They become his sheep. That's the good that God meant to save much people alive. Let's pray. Father, thank you so much for, Lord, taking all the evil that people mean it and turning it for good, especially in the death of Jesus. We pray in his precious name. Amen.
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2: And good morning, and as far as I can tell, this is a great morning to be alive, and it is Wednesday Live. You're joining us right now, and if you were not aware of it, it's about 11 o'clock, and I have the studio family that is here. Hello, Karen.
3: Good morning.
2: And David.
4: Good morning.
3: David, studio family.
2: Top of the game this morning. Studio family is all here, and I know that you are there because otherwise you wouldn't be listening. So
4: that's right.
2: We're glad you're joining us. And of course, it would be great for us to say, as with all of our live in-house generated programs, call your friends and neighbors to join us. And that would be a great thing as well. It is great to have you listening today. You are listening to WCNO, and we are in Palm City this morning. Beautiful Palm City, right, Karen? Beautiful,
3: yes.
2: Palm City.
3: Breezy and beautiful.
2: That's it, and it's not raining outside right now either. I have one announcement, and then I know that Daniel Diaz is getting all ready. He is the gold guy, and I believe he's out there. Daniel, are you out there?
5: I am.
2: Okay, well, I just one moment. I have one announcement, and I know you're ready to bring some amazing updates and information to our family today. I have an announcement that's coming in from Holy Faith Episcopal Church. Holy Faith Episcopal Church, located at 6990 South Federal Highway, Port St. Lucie, Florida. They're having a men's ministry prayer breakfast July the 18th. I believe that's this coming weekend.
4: It is, yeah.
2: Saturday. July the 18th, Saturday, July the 18th. At 10 a.m. in our parish hall, the flyer says. All are welcome. And we have Wallace Raming that's going to be a part of that, Adriana Clark, and William Richardson III. And you can get tickets by calling. I have a phone number here. You can call the station, and we'll have this number available later. But it's 954-684-1367. That's 954-684-1367, or there also will be tickets at the door. Holy Faith Episcopal Church Men's Ministry Prayer Breakfast this coming Saturday, 10 a.m. in Port St. Lucie. Call us for more information. All right, Daniel, welcome.
5: Thank you for having me back.
2: Well, listen, you're part of our family. We have just totally adopted you, and the perks are that, you know, we have a great retirement plan, but we don't pay a lot, you know, but we kind of lean on you as a part of our team because you're the only gold guy that I know. So thanks for being a part of our family. So give us, first of all, a snippet about who you are, because we have listeners that have never met you yet. And so today is kind of their introductory offer. So tell us about Daniel. How did you get to this country, and why do you do what you do?
5: Yeah, absolutely. So I'm a first generation Cuban American. My parents left Cuba in 1967, and when they got here, they literally had nothing. They got to the Havana airport. The communist government confiscated everything that they owned. And when they got to Miami, they literally only had the clothes on their back. And if it wasn't for friends and family that helped my family, they would have been homeless. My grandfather was able to get a one studio apartment for my whole family, scrounge up enough money to buy a pickup truck, and he lived the American dream. He started pouring cement as a contractor, building up his own construction business. And then selling it in the 80s, retiring in his 50s and leaving my family an inheritance. And I heard stories about how America provided our family with everything that we lost in Cuba. And I promised myself at a young age, I'll never allow what happened to my family's country to happen to my country. So at the age of 16, I got involved in politics And I ever since then, I've been fighting against socialism and communism. When I went to grad school, I took a sabbatical from politics, got into finance, and when I got out of grad school, I became a stockbroker to learn more about finance, investments and trading and financing. I realized then that freedom and economics are closely tied together. And then the COVID came around in 2020. I learned about this Bitcoin thing, and my business partner was trying to push me towards Bitcoin because I was trained in as a stockbroker in the fiat economy. I'm like, oh, absolutely not. It's a tulip situation. This was March of 2020 when Bitcoin was around 3,500. And then by September of 2020, my friend and my business partner was like, look, you know, just watch these two videos. And if you watch these two videos and you're not convinced about blockchain technology, we'll stop talking to you about it. I didn't even need to watch the second one. I was convinced about the power of blockchain technology, which will allow which allows the ownership of digital assets to be transferred to different people, and also it keeps a permanent record of all transactions, all documents in the network. So I realized that would provide a large amount of freedom, especially when it comes to transacting with money around the world, being able to prove ownership of different assets, putting your home deed into the blockchain to prove that it's yours, because there was situations during the Iran-Contra area in Nicaragua where they would destroy the government, the communist regime would destroy deeds, put their communist friend's name, show up in trucks and guns, and tell the owners of the property that they no longer owned it. And if I realized that if we had this technology in Cuba, and we were able to prove that we owned the land and the businesses that the Cuban regime took away, we could come back when the regime fell and either get reparations or get the property back. And I realized that blockchain technology was very powerful. I got into cryptocurrency, opened up a crypto mining operation and blockchain technology operation. And when FTX happened, I closed down. But I got into digital gold and silver at the time. I didn't know much about gold and silver. I knew about sound money on a digital side through Bitcoin, but on the gold side, I didn't know anything. So I reached out to a nonprofit called Citizens for Sound Money to be my education partner, because I started an NFT project, which is just basically artwork that's permanent on the blockchain. But I tied gold and payments, gold and silver payments, to the owners of those NFTs. But I didn't know anything about gold and silver. Well, when I interviewed with Citizens for Sound Money on their YouTube channel, they were impressed with my background in politics, because I've been a political consultant for 25 years, and I just volunteered my time to help push a piece of legislation in Texas, try to help get it passed. It didn't pass in 2023, to make gold and silver legal tender. And they were so impressed, they hired me as the legislative director. 5 months later, I became the executive director. And since then, because our mission is to promote the use of sound money, which is gold and silver, and protect people's rights to do so, which means we write laws and lobby to make gold and silver legal tender, get rid of taxation, capital gains, and get rid of all the resistance to using gold and silver in a day-to-day transactions. They hired me, and I started selling gold and silver to help family and friends, because I believe only gold and silver can protect you from the inflation or the theft of government and the printing of currency. Because as they print more dollars, you lose purchasing power, and it's effectively stealing your wealth from you. And the best way to protect your wealth is to put your savings in gold and silver. It's not an investment. Gold and silver or money, because it's a long-term store of value. An ounce of gold in 1913 can get you the exact same thing today. You can't say the same thing for $20 in 1913, which was around an ounce of gold. And now, with $20 back in 1913, you could have bought a tuxedo, top hat, pocket watch, shoes, chocolates, and flowers for your date, and still get some change left over. Today, you can't even buy a good pizza for $20. But with that same ounce of gold, if the tailor takes it, I can buy a top hat, tuxedo, pocket watch, shoes, shirts, and still have chocolates and flowers for my date and still have some change left over, because money, gold and silver preserve your purchase power over time, and fiat currency or paper money doesn't. So that I opened up a coin shop with that mission in mind. We have very low premiums. And we also pay very strongly when people try to sell gold and silver to us. And it's been very, we opened December 31st and the business has been booming way more and better than I can ever expect. So that's why I'm the gold guy. And that's kind of my story.
2: Okay. Well, that is a big story. You just covered a lot of information in a few minutes. One thing, every time you say this, actually, there's a couple things that really jar my brain and make me aware of the fact that I really grew up without any literacy when it came to understanding actually the difference between gold and silver and paper money, et cetera. But when you say it's not an investment, and I always, because we didn't have any laying around. I mean, my dad had a can full of quarters or something, you know, from the silver money. And he knew that the day would come when that they would be pulled. But that was the only thing. So we didn't have any gold and silver laying around the house. So to me, it was like, no, this is an investment for tomorrow. Explain one more time. Why is gold and silver not, you don't look at it as an investment?
5: Well, for all of written human history, and really going back 6,000 years, we have only used gold and silver as money. It's only been since 1971 that ended. So in 1971, when Richard Nixon ended the convertibility of the dollar for gold, we effectively put the entire planet, because all other countries were tying their currency exchange rates to the dollar, because quote unquote the dollar was good as gold because you can redeem it for gold. Well, since then, the first time in human history that we are not using gold and silver as money. Prior to 1971, you go back 50 years, 1,000 years, 2, 3, 4, 5,000 years, you're going to see every civilization has used gold and silver as money, and it was the people that chose it. It wasn't the government that sanctioned it. We, through the wisdom of God, God put the right amount of gold and silver into the earth, and I mean we see the use of gold and silver throughout the scriptures as well. That gold and silver are money. And what is the difference between money and currency, which is what the dollar, euro, yen, Canadian dollar, all that is? There's three characteristics that differentiate currency and money. Two of them are the same. A medium exchange, anything can be a medium exchange. The dollar, a hat, a cat, a dog, gold, Bitcoin. There's nothing special about that. Unit of account, same thing. Half a Bitcoin, half an ounce of gold, 50 cents, $1. There's nothing special about that. What differentiates money from currency is a third characteristic, a long-term store of value. Money needs to maintain purchasing power over centuries and generations. Currency loses value. The dollar has lost 99% of its purchasing power since 1913, when the Federal Reserve was created, and about 97 or 96% since 1971. In fact, we lose when we use the real inflation rate, real CPI, the same metric that they used in 1981, inflation is really around 10 to 11%. So you're losing 10 to 11% of your purchasing power if you leave it in dollars. If you aren't earning 10 to 11% a year on all of your dollars, you're losing purchasing power. If you would have put that same amount, let's say you've put it in a savings account, you put 10% every paycheck. If you had put that 10% into gold and silver, you would actually be preserving and surpassing the inflation rate. Gold and silver has had a pullback, and that is expected in a rapid increase. But if you compare the price of silver today, which is around $61, to the price of silver just last year around this time, silver was around $30 to $35. You've almost doubled your savings, your purchasing power, in just a year, even though we've had a huge pullback. And that's why I recommend you don't just dump your savings all at once. You want a dollar cost average. You set a certain amount every paycheck that you're going to put into savings. This is what they teach us in high school. Pay yourself first. Take 10% and you buy gold and silver every paycheck. And as the price goes up, your dollar cost average in. As the price goes down, you dollar cost average out. And what you need to remember also, it isn't that gold and silver are going up in value and down in value. It's that the dollar is losing its purchasing power or strengthening. And then there's other factors like geopolitical factors, like with Iran war and everything that affect the prices as well. There's outside factors. I think I talked about that maybe three or four shows ago about how the major banks and investment institutions manipulate the price of gold and silver through contracts. But that's a different conversation. But that is the main difference between gold and silver. And we've used it for millennia as money. I mean, they found evidence in Israel that they were using silver 6,000 years ago as money, as a form of money. It wasn't coinage. Coinage, the first coin was minted 600 BC in the Lydian Empire. But we were using gold and silver alloys that weren't purified as money. It was a lot more difficult back then, but we were still using it because it is the best form of preserving your purchasing power.
2: Okay, so, you know, I'm just thinking that we have listeners from all different kinds of backgrounds, of course, and I'm not sure, maybe in a different generation, education was different, but I don't recall being taught much about this when I was in elementary, high school, or even in college. And so when a lot of people think about gold and silver, and so Daniel's the gold guy, how does this impact us? You just said something about dollar cost averaging and the importance of having some kind of a perspective on what you do with what's coming in. You mentioned 10%. What does the big picture look like?
5: With
2: dollar average,
5: you mean?
2: Yeah, with what's coming in. You're saying 10% and you're looking to protect purchasing power, et cetera.
5: Yeah, the 10% is the minimum that I recommend.
2: Okay.
5: Everybody's situation is different. But if you let's say your paycheck is $2,000 every paycheck, what you would want to do is take $200, and then you would want to buy put your there's other businesses out there that you can actually buy tokenized gold and silver. That like cryptocurrency, but it is backed by physical gold and silver. That way you don't buy it physically, right? There's people who don't want to buy physical gold, or if you don't want to do that, you can actually do it digitally. But regardless, if you do it physical gold and silver or you do it digital gold and silver, you want to put 10% away. And don't touch it. Think of it as your savings account. Think of it as your retirement account, because the most of my customers that come in now that I've had the shop for a little over 6 months now are people who have been stacking. When you buy gold and silver and for savings, you're called a stacker. So there are stackers who come in and they're in retirement age, and this is exactly what they've done. They save the gold and silver, and when they need it for the retirement, they come in and liquidate their gold and silver. When they need it, or if there's an emergency, they come in and liquidate their gold and silver for that emergency. And it's better than putting it in dollars, because if you would have put the exact same 10% in the dollar, I mean, we in the last 5 years, we've had on average a 10% inflation. That means in 5 years, you lost 50% of your purchase power. You can even notice it now when you go and buy things on Amazon or Walmart. If you go back in a year or two, 3 years and try to purchase the exact same items that you did 1, 2, 3 years ago, you're going to find it's a lot more expensive, anywhere from 10 to 40% more expensive. And that's because of inflation. If you would have put that 10% into gold and silver, you'd actually have the same amount of purchasing power that you would have had versus putting it in the dollar. You'd be able to purchase the exact same amount of things versus not being able to purchase the same amount of things. People are struggling in America. 70% of Americans are living paycheck to paycheck with not $1,000 to their name, and they don't know why. And the reason is because they took the education of what money was out of the education systems in the 70s. And that goes into a much, much larger discussion of different forms of economics. The primary form of economics that they teach today is called Keynesian economics, which is, you know, printing currency, debt, central banks, interest rates manipulation. That is what most economic degrees in schools teach. Prior to the 70s, they still taught gold and silver as money. The basic education of the global economy was a gold and silver based system. But the Keynesian economists basically took over the global economic system, and nobody really learns. I mean, I walk in when I'm lobbying and talk to staffers who have MBAs or economic degrees, and they don't know anything about gold and silver. That all they know is their Keynesian perspective. The opposite of Keynesian economics is called Austrian economics, and Austrian economics is more in line with human action and reality versus what they have done, which is printing currency and distorting the global economy. And to give an example, right now, because we are on a fiat standard, when we measure economic numbers, we're using the dollar as the nominal value of which we measure, like, say, GDP growth or inflation. Every country in the world right now has seen an increase in GDP, anywhere from 1% to 2%, maybe 3%. And more developed country, emerging economies. But if you, instead of using the dollar to measure the gross domestic product of a nation, and you use gold and silver as the measuring unit, every country in the world is decreasing in GDP because when the nominal currency or the nominal unit you're using to measure statistics is losing value. And let's say your GDP is 2%, but the dollar is really using 10%. That means there's a nominal loss of 8% GDP. It's not really that drastic, but the GDP is actually decreasing. The wealth of countries is decreasing. Even though we see the stock market increasing, when you measure the stock market against an ounce of gold, the stock market is losing against gold. When you measure the value of a home, you think your home is increasing in value? That's just inflation. When you measure how many ounces of gold you could have bought your house when you first bought it, and then measure it against the amount of ounces of gold that you can buy it today, it's actually not changed value. When you use gold and silver as the central monetary unit and measure every statistical economic statistical measurement using gold as the central nominal value, you start to get the distortion of fiat currency out of the numbers, out of the statistics, and you start seeing the true nature of the economy, the true value of things. They're like, because of I do what I do, I measure value in ounces of gold and ounces of silver, and that tells me the real health of the economy versus using the dollar, which is losing value. We see everything going up. Everything is going up because there's more currency. The simplest definition of inflation, we know it means prices are going up, but what does that actually mean? Prices are going up because the currency supply is increasing. If you have more of something, the free market economy is very efficient. If they see there's a lot of cash floating out there, businesses are going to be like, well, I there's a lot more cash chasing goods. I'm going to increase my goods so I get that cash. Also, the businesses are their cost of the materials needed to create their goods are increasing. So, as cash increases in the global economy, prices increase, and that's the simplest definition of inflation. If we were on a gold and silver standard, there was a great book, and I recommend. I just listened to it. It's fantastic. It's by Safaid Amous. He's the author of the Bitcoin Standard. He's written 5 books. The most recent book that he wrote is called the Gold Standard. The gold standard is a fictional book of what would have happened if we never got off of the gold standard in the 20th century. And some of the numbers that blew my mind was that near the end of the book, he starts comparing the current reality of the world versus his fictional world of the gold standard. He said a computer would only cost $10. A cell phone would cost like $2. Because when we're on a gold and silver standard, and we saw this in the 19th century when we were on a standard gold and silver economy, prices of goods and services decreased because when goods and services are produced, it's the opposite of what I just described, inflation. When you have more goods and services and they become more efficient and cheaper to produce, you know, initially it might have cost $500 for a computer back then on the gold standard. But since gold, the inflation rate of gold is static between 1.5% and 2%, and companies produce cell phones, computers, cars at a much higher rate than the inflation of the currency, that means the goods and services decrease in value, or the price decreases because there's less cash out there. So the inverse happens when the currency is stable and technology becomes more efficient in producing. And in this fictional 20th century, we actually got the internet, and like in the 70s, and we created nuclear power in the 40s, and there was no World War II. It's a fascinating book. I recommend everybody listen to it to get a perspective, because not only does he give a fictional account, he goes over the history up until World War I, real history, then he goes into this fictional account, and then he explains at the end the economics behind it. If you really want to grasp what the world could have been, and how better off the entire planet and humanity could have been if we didn't get off a gold and silver standard, I recommend your listeners buy that book, either read it or go on Audible. It's called The Gold Standard by Safaid Amous.
0: Safaid, how's that spelled?
5: That's a great question.
0: You don't know. Safaid. Karen, do you know?
5: Safaid Amous. It's Safaidin Amous. Safaidin Amous, Amous. And the book is called The Gold Standard, an alternative history of the 20th century.
0: Do you agree with the general message of the book?
5: Oh, 100%.
0: Okay.
5: That's why my organization exists and why we're trying to push and make gold and silver legal tender.
0: So... Daniel, I have a report, and I printed this out because back at this time you were doing some traveling and such forth, and this was something that came to me, and it came from, what is this, Investment Observer? That's an organization, I guess, Investment Observer, Observer.com. But on May the 21st, they sent out the lead ticket on the top was survey, 54% of investors turned to cash as economic uncertainty rises. And then it gives these different statistics, you know, about people choosing cash, 54.4% is their safe haven. Cryptocurrency is the least popular back at that point for safe haven, with only 1.4%. And, you know, it has this kind of stuff. I looked at this and I'm like, wow, this is like the exact opposite of what Daniel has to say, I believe. Why is that? Why would more than 50% of investors be thinking cash is a better place to, you know, it kind of sounds like having the tin can out in the backyard and stuffing a bunch of dollars in it.
5: Yeah, it's education. Like you said.
0: Lack of education.
5: It's lack of education, and that's why we have our 501c3 educational foundation called the Sound Money Movement.
0: And talk about that. How can people connect with that?
5: Yeah, we're redoing our website because we have a TV show coming out on CNBC. It's early Q4. It's supposed to be coming out on CNBC. It's called Money Myths. So we're updating our website because every episode is going to have additional content where you can learn and take a deeper dive on our Sound Money Movement website. Sound Money Movement is a 501c3 educational foundation that we launched, and the mission is to educate people of all generations on the necessity of sound money for a free economy and a free society to exist. And that book, The Gold Standard, that is probably the best case for that mission statement. Because if we're on a gold and silver standard, freedom, individual freedom and liberty would have increased in this fictional world if we were stayed on a gold and silver standard. We see evidence of this prior to the 20th century and the 19th century and onward, that freedom and liberty increased with economies that were using gold and silver and weren't manipulating the currencies. We've had fiat currencies throughout time, but they were all localized countries getting off gold and silver or whatever. But if you want to learn more, you can go to soundmoneymovement.org. It's just going to show coming soon page, but we're in the process of updating that. Hopefully within the next month, we'll have our first modules, educational modules, and we're going to have experts, Austrian economists producing content. We're going to have Lynette Zhang, David Morgan. These are all big names in the gold and silver sound money movement, providing education deep dives. So that we're gonna teach you on how to preserve your wealth, how to protect your wealth for future generations by setting up trusts and different structures. So we're trying to create a full educational program to educate people on financial literacy and sound money principles.
0: Awesome.
5: Yeah.
0: So how do we get this to our kids? How do we get it into schools? How do we get it into from elementary, high school, college? I mean, there's a lot of educating that needs to be done, right?
5: Yeah, the first step, and that is a project of Citizens for Sound Money, the lobbying arm, the C4. That's something we want to do in the future, to write legislation for educational sound money principles in education, schools, and universities, and creating curriculum. But the first step is to make gold and silver legal tender, which we have done successfully with our partners in 12 states now. Once we do that, once we get most of the country on a gold and silver standard, we will start producing bills and legislation and curriculum to bring into the schools as well. Like in Florida, it's mandatory for high school students to take some type of financial literacy course. That's great, but that financial literacy course is based on Keynesian economics, not Austrian economics. So Florida is probably going to be the first state we push this education platform, because we are a very conservative state. We passed the gold and silver legislation unanimously here in Florida. So that would be our first state, but that's still a few years down the road. We are a small nonprofit. It's just me and three other employees in the Citizens for Sound Money. We can't be everywhere at once, so we have to be strategic in where we put our donors' resources. But yes, there is a plan to create the curriculum for everything from pre-K up to the university level.
0: So you're saying 13 states have already adopted this. Obviously, well, you're at work in this arena, so you have hope that there is a possibility of our nation shifting back to a gold and silver standard or gold standard?
5: Not shifting back to gold standard.
0: Okay.
5: Another viewpoint of some of the economists in the Austrian School of Economics is this concept of currency competition. When you have a competition of currencies, people are going to flock to the currency that preserves their purchasing power the most, that has the most liquidity, that's easier to use. So I don't think that it's possible today to go back to a strict gold and silver standard. It would cause a lot of havoc globally. What I do think is that they are going to go back and back the currency with a percentage of gold and silver and go to a digital form of currency. And with the advent of AI, and like I've been to several conferences, and if your listeners don't know, the future is going to be AI and the future is going to be digital. And I'm actually very surprised that on July 4th, there wasn't an announcement that from Trump and the administration that they were going to reevaluate gold. That was the talk for months, for almost a month and a half. That's the only topic we talked about on our YouTube channel. And that's because there's a consequence of the United States not doing that. On July 24th, in 9 days, is that the right math? Yeah. In 9 days, China is banning an all its bank and institutions the ability to trade gold and silver on futures contracts. Remember that about how I explained several episodes ago that they've been manipulating and suppressing the price of gold and silver through shorting contracts and everything? Well, right. China's ending that. And that is going to position Shanghai and China as a physical gold and silver trading economy. And part of the reason for that is that China is trying to position itself as the predominant economic power in the world. And if in the last 10 years, we have seen an unprecedented amount of purchasing, not just by China, but every other central bank, to the point where earlier this year, gold has become the number one reserve asset in all the central banks in the world. And by the U.S. not addressing this issue, I feel that there is going to be something happening globally to the economy, where we're going to start seeing gold and silver rise in price in the East and then the in the West, because we're still using futures contracts and manipulating gold and silver. There's going to be a huge disparity, and there might be a situation where people start shipping all their gold and silver to China to get the higher price, because it's not being suppressed and manipulated. And that is, I'm hoping that in the next 9 days, the U.S. does something with their gold reserves. We thought that they were going to reevaluate the gold in Fort Knox from $42.26, I think it is, to the either the current market value or a higher value. Some were predicting, I was predicting 20,000, because tomorrow they're selling a gold ounce in the U.S. Mint for $20,000 an ounce and a silver ounce for $1,500 an ounce, and changing the face value from $50 an ounce to $250 an ounce for the gold ounce. And there was a lot of indication, there was talks in Congress about reevaluating gold, because the Bitcoin Act, which now been moved over to the Clarity Act, which is getting traction, and the Clarity Act talks about reevaluating gold to buy more Bitcoin. I'm just kind of surprised that they haven't done that. And if they don't do something by the 24th, it's going to put the United States in a catch-up position. There's a lot of stuff, as you can tell, I'm kind of tuned in to what's going on around the world economically.
0: Right.
5: And I'm just, a lot of people are kind of surprised the U.S. hasn't done anything yet with gold.
0: Okay. Daniel, we've got about, what do we have? We have about 10 minutes or so left with maybe 12 minutes. How does someone that maybe they're listening the first time to you speak, a lot of our listeners, I know, they don't have any gold or silver. They say, I'm too old to get started, or I don't understand, or how could this be practical? How could this work in my own life? I have a mortgage, I have a car payment, I buy gas. I mean, how is gold practical in any way for me? What would your answer be?
5: Yeah, so most people in the world are going to probably want to buy digital gold and silver. And there are companies out there like Kinesis where you can actually deposit your cash. They have a debit card where you can actually spend your cash or your gold and silver and use it in your day-to-day. They don't have a physical debit card yet. They just have a digital debit card, but the physical is going to be coming out. And by putting your gold and silver into a system like Kinesis or Alpine Gold or Glint, One Gold, there's several companies out there now that have debit cards. I prefer to use Kinesis because they have they're a global company. They pay an interest rate on your cash holdings of 7.5%. If you just put it into their stable coin, a stable coin is essentially the same as a dollar, but it's on the blockchain. They're paying 7.5% on that. So you can leave a percentage of your savings or cash in the stable coin, And then the 10% or there's other metrics that I've talked about on the show, but let's just use 10%. You can put 10% of that into gold and silver, and you can choose up to 5 currencies that your debit card can spend. So you can put the stablecoin first, and gold and silver and other cryptocurrencies on the platform. As you swipe the card, it'll spend the currencies in that order. And you also get gold back instead of cash back as you spend your gold or cash on the debit card with Kinesis. They actually pay you back a little bit of gold. And if you don't want to go the digital route and you want to go the physical route, just find a local coin shop. You can come to my coin shop. It's in Sebastian, Florida, called Sovereign Gold and Silver Exchange, and just start buying. I have a customer that every paycheck, he just comes in and buys 1 ounce of silver. Every 2 weeks, he just buys 1 ounce of silver, 1 ounce of silver. And he's just dollar cost averaging. He doesn't care what the price of the silver is. He just buys 1 ounce. And start stacking. You'll be shocked on how quickly your stack grows if you just stick to a plan and start saving it. There is a reason for cash, right? Because we're still in a fiat economy. So I've made the drastic choice to put almost all my wealth into gold and silver because I know how to liquidate it quickly. But if you don't know how to do that, like one of the fastest ways to do that is through Kinesis. Like I have most of my wealth in the Kinesis system, and whenever I need to liquidate and pull out cash, I just sell the gold and silver and wire it in my bank account, and I pull it out. So there are definitely ways to function within a gold and silver economy, especially with the advent of blockchain technology and these different platforms where you can use the debit card. If you don't need cash, you can just use the debit card and spend your gold and silver. On the physical side, just think of that gold and silver stack as your savings and your retirement account. That's it. It's not an investment. You don't want to buy gold and silver and try to time the market. You just want to save and grow that stack. There's a compounding effect, especially with the loss of value of the dollar. As the dollar loses value, gold and silver increase in value, and it keeps up with the inflation and the theft of government through the printing of currency. So that would be my recommendation for those that want to get into a digital economy and protect their wealth in gold and silver digitally. My recommendation is Kinesis. And there's nothing wrong with the other companies. I just prefer Kinesis because they have a lot more to offer than most companies. And then they're also going to be coming out soon with an IRA program where you can actually put your gold and silver into an IRA within the Kinesis platform. So they're coming out with a lot of things this quarter, and I think it's an exciting time for people to take a look at Kinesis and really evaluate where they want to put their savings and their cash, because you tell me what bank account or high-yield savings account with Fidelity or anything else is paying 7.5%.
4: None.
5: I can't think of any.
4: Yeah.
5: So you can even earn 7.5% on your cash within the Kinesis ecosystem. So that would be my recommendation. Start by dollar cost averaging or putting your wealth into a digital economy where you can actually get access and spend that digital gold and silver with debit card.
0: So Kinesis, how safe, how do you know your money there is safe? I mean, what's the protection?
5: Well, they audit all their gold and silver twice a year with one of the top auditing firms in Europe called Bureau Veritas. They're like 130 years old. I mean, the Department of Defense, the United States government uses them to audit different parts of their military. So there's that. And then it's insured. All the gold and silver within the system is insured as well. That's why they do the audits. The audits are necessary for the insurance policy through Lloyd's of London to ensure any losses. So like you have, there is Rosling Capital that just declared bankruptcy. And I kind of broke that down. Like one, I tell everybody that walks into my shop, and I've had customers that bought through one of these TV advertisings on Fox News, CNN, and they bought gold and silver. I say never buy anything off of TV. It's expensive for them to air on TV. And they have to pay those famous people something, right? So there's a lot of costs for getting your business. And the way they get their money back is they charge you a ridiculous amount for gold and silver over the price or the spot price, which is the current price of gold and silver. I've heard of horror stories where they charge 100% more than the value of gold and silver, and that's where they get all that money. Rossing Capital's problem was that they, as gold and silver skyrocketed, they would take cash. The problem with Rossing Capital was they had $60 million of cash or metals that were sent in to them, and they declared bankruptcy. And what they were doing was, instead of buying the gold and silver and locking in a price with a wholesaler to make sure they have that profit, they would take the cash and wait. And when gold and silver were skyrocketing, they couldn't buy the gold and silver at the rate that they quoted. And they just started losing their shirt and declared bankruptcy. I don't think they were audited, right? And that's one of the big things I tell people. If you're going to invest in a company, you need to make sure that they are audited by a reputable auditing company and that they're insured. They just declared bankruptcy, and you have a few hundred people that have lost $60 million. I think it came out to an average of $200,000 a person if you averaged it out.
0: Wow.
5: That is devastating.
0: Yeah.
5: So there are it's like a well-known secret in the industry that you never buy anything from any of these companies that promote on TV.
0: Daniel, you've got a minute. We've got to finish this off. What do you have in your closing minute to say? How can people reach you? How can they follow you? How can they stay in touch?
5: Yeah, absolutely. You can follow us at Citizen Money on YouTube and X. With @4 Sound Money, 4 Sound Money. 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And then if you want to visit us at my coin shop in Sebastian, you can go, the address is 1128 U.S. Highway 1, Sebastian, Florida. 32958. 1128 U.S. Highway 1. Or you can call us. We open from 1 to 6 Monday through Friday. 954-834-3429. 954-834-3429. And one of my employees will usually answer the phone, or myself, when I'm in the shop.
0: Daniel, thank you so much. We look forward to having you again. Thank you for bringing us a great education and some wisdom to live as good stewards in the days that we are living in. You are a great blessing. Thank you, brother.
5: Thank you. God bless.
0: God bless. Bye.

0: What happened to John? I think we dropped him.
1: Oh, no.
0: We'll call him back. We'll call him back. Did you have any announcements to give out? Let me make this call, see if I can get John back online.
2: I don't, not any in my hand. Do you, Dave?
1: Nothing. I can always make something up.
2: Yeah.
1: I'm good at that, but
2: let's just
1: nothing really.
2: That.
1: But, you know, while we're talking quickly, we have the three live programs. Karen's program on Fridays, 11 to noon. Hidden Places.
2: Mm-hmm.
1: That's coming up.
2: Yeah.
1: And you don't want to miss that.
3: Hello.
0: Hey, John, we lost you.
3: You know, the Goodyear blimp was just... it might have blocked us.
0: What's that?
2: The Goodyear blimp
3: was flying close, so maybe he knocked us out.
0: I don't know.
3: You know they've kept the Goodyear blimp in Pompano Beach in a hangar for years.
0: I did know that.
3: Learned something today.
0: We did. Some of our people learned something today. Maybe I'm even going to learn something. John, let's talk about Fish Fam Jam 2026 at Pirates Cove. Fishfamjam.com for more information. John, tell us, how are things going and what's up?
3: You know, Rocky from the Safari gave us a great deal, and we were able to put a whole bunch of people out there in the sober world and some families. And, he's such a great guy. You know, Pirates Cove is family-owned, which I never knew until we booked the tournament. They have just really bent over backwards to make this a great first tournament. They can call me 772-285-5828, or they can check us out on the web, www.fishfamjam.com. We still have room for boats. We're right where we thought we would be for the first tournament. We got great captains meeting on Friday. And if people just want to show up, we're going to have a little party going over there with food and some silent auction stuff. And, you know, it's exciting. It's exhausting. You guys have done events. You know what I'm talking about.
0: Yep.
3: You become the chief bottle washer.
0: That's right. So this is July the 17th. I do know what you're talking about.
3: 17th and 18th. Holes in the water, 6 a.m. if you're on a private boat. Then we're going to have the award ceremony at 3, and with weigh-in. We got Crown Trophy, gave us some really cool trophies, and, you know, we're almost there financially, but you know as well as I do, we can always use more.
0: There you go. Well, John, this is an exciting event. I'm really looking forward to this as being a new beginning for you. I'm for the ministry, for familiesrecover.org. Tell us, we still have a couple minutes. Talk to us about Families Recover. Why would people be a part of this other than a great cause? What is the great cause? You've got a couple minutes.
3: Well, you know, we started 14 years ago as Families Against Drunk Driving, and then when opiates came out with the wonderful oxycodone and heroin, we added Families Recover because you know as well as I do, you leading a church and David knowing all about the throes of addiction, we changed it over to that collectively just because who does it affect? It affects the family. You know, and when Jenny died, which you guys all know her story, she decided to go back out and die 7 years ago from trafficking and heroin use. We've actually kind of turned over to more street. Let's see what we can do to get people off the streets. And we just put our 54th person into a treatment center over in Tampa. You know, and that's what some of the money goes to because we get to provide transportation and we get to get them insurance so they can get the treatment they deserve. And, you know, now we've even noticed that a lot of mental health is involved. You know, people just don't realize, and a lot of people don't want to talk about this, and I want people to really listen to this next statement. Last Saturday, we go out to Ember, our AA group. We've been doing a detox out there for 4 years. Christina is the boss out there for years and years and years. She was leaving when we got there, and I go, I thought you were going to stay for our meeting. She goes, I have to go to Tampa because I just got a call that my 16-year-old niece was found dead from an overdose.
0: Mm.
3: Now, top 16, overdose.
0: Wow.
3: You know, a lot of people just don't realize that they're not watching what their kids are doing. They're not on top.

0: top of their social media, and maybe they're not involved at all. And, you know, and this is the end result. You know, it's in the schools. It's in the schools. The good news is, since the last 3 years, what's been going on with the DEA, and fentanyl's gone down a lot. Overdose from that is down 40% a day. Now, what's happening is these kids are switching, not just kids, adults, too. The meth and cocaine and kratom, the good news is kratom is sold over the counter and it's a derivative from an opiate. So now the DEA is going to go national and they're going to get it off the streets. Because kratom, they don't have anything to help you detox. And the detox off of kratom is worse than heroin. Now, I never did heroin. But I've watched people go through the detox of that, and fentanyl, it can last 2 or 3 weeks. Kratom can last up to 2 months.
1: Wow.
0: So you're literally in a hospital bed for 2 months. And it's sold in a store. And the most parents don't know that.
1: Hmm.
0: So, I mean, you know us. We love being aware. We love doing events. You know, the Miami Heat and all that stuff. You know, the 54th girl, you know, in memory of Jenny, and her mom's totally on board with it. You know, it happened to me, and I'm a drug and alcohol nonprofit. My wife died out there.
1: Right.
0: You know, people just don't realize the, and this is what happened. And this is why it's hard for us to raise money. People really don't want to talk about this. Even though last year, 800,000 people went through treatment centers in America. 800,000. Now, you guys are aware as a radio station and being involved with us for the last 4 years, the survival rate is still only about 4%. The repeating, now how many people repeat? I stopped doing business with a couple treatment centers local. This one kid was 24 years old. He'd been to a local detox 24 times.
1: Wow.
0: 24 times. Now, if I go to Burger King and they give me a bad meal twice, I'm not going back, right?
1: Right.
0: And it's just, there's no real oversight there still. So, you know, we're here to educate people. We just got another car donated. Carol, that donated last year to Emma. You met Emma on the radio.
1: Right.
0: She's doing fabulous. We just got another car donated from her that's in an even better condition. So we'll be giving that away. You know, it's not, someone called me the other day. They said, you know, you've been around 14 years. How much impact do you think you're making? And I said, you know, you don't go into this thinking about how many you can touch. It's the one that's actually getting their kids back.
1: Yes.
0: Or it's the one that's actually making a difference in staying sober and getting their life back. You know, and you as ministry, all of the whole station's ministry, are aware as well as I am, you know, you can't look at the numbers. You got to look at the one.
1: That's true.
0: And then you look at the two, and you look at the three, and all of a sudden you got a tribe of sober people. And it's a decision. We sent three to Tampa, one is still there. So last month we're batting 33%. And well, that's actually above average. Because treatment does not guarantee that they're going to stay sober.
1: Yeah, when you say 4% is all that, you said 4% successful.
0: 4% stays, 4% that go to treatment the first time will stay sober the rest of their life.
1: Wow, first time.
0: 60% of those people will walk back into a treatment center. That's where the $1 trillion industry comes. It's $1 trillion a year in America.
1: That's big money.
0: And it fuels big pharma. Big pharma fuels a lot of it because they love having you addicted to something. You know, they want you to come out of heroin and go on methadone or Subutex or Suboxone. Well, why would I want to do that when you're, why would I want you to go on an opioid to get you off an opioid?
1: Right.
0: It's all money. It's all money. But there's really good news. There's people making about this stuff.
1: There is good news. There is good news.
0: There is good news.
1: John, you're a part of that good news. You're out there shouting. You're doing what you can, and we're blessed to be partners with you. It's not too late for someone to be a part of the Fish Fam Jam, right? Even though it's this week, it's not too late.
0: Absolutely. They can sign up all the way to 7 o'clock at the captain's meeting. Crowder Rods and Seacoast, who's one of our big sponsors, they gave us some big fishing buckets that are just chain Ohana surfboards. He gave us a big surfboard. Colorado Pond gave us a $3,500 chain silent auction off. You know, we got Yeti, Monster Cruise and stuff. Pirates Cove is just doing an amazing job. And I love family-owned businesses and being in the restaurant business and family-owned, and I'm a family-owned construction. You know, I just love to keep it in the circle of family business.
1: It's awesome.
0: So familiesrecover.org, Fish Jam, www.fishfamjam.com, 772-285-5828. Like, you know, anyone listening, this is a great place to advertise your business. I've been with you guys over 4 years. And now we've added John Nelson Services, and David will attest my son did an amazing job on their bathroom.
2: Amen. Amen to that. They did.
0: So if you're a business...
2: We lost him again.
1: We lost John again. Oh, well, we are out of time also.
2: God may have done that.
1: John, you...
0: Hey, listen, 89.9 is a far reach.
2: Yeah.
0: So for the money to advertise your business, it's a no-brainer.
1: Thank you, John. Close us with prayer, John. Close us with prayer. We're out of time.
0: There we go. Father, we thank you so much for everything you do, for all the safe travels and for all the safety out on the water Saturday. And we lift that all up to you. Amen.
1: Amen.
2: Amen.
1: Well, many blessings, John. Successful weekend. Love you.
0: Have a great day.
1: Thank you. All right. Bye-bye. All right. And that completes our Wednesday Live. And it was very much alive today.
2: Absolutely.
1: And it's great to have friends like John Nelson, who is out here looking to provide answers for people that want to be free. And it's great to have Daniel with us, Daniel the Gold Guy. And we have information. You want phone numbers, more information that you missed maybe in the program today, you can go on to WCNO.com on demand. You should be able to listen again to the program there. Or you can call the office, 772-221-1100, and we will look to provide the numbers that you may need. 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
3: 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And today on Insight for Living, he goes deeper. At the heart of this message is one commanding verse written by the Apostle Paul in Ephesians 5, verse 18. Chuck will draw four observations from the original Greek language that will change the way you think about the Spirit-filled life. This isn't theology for scholars. It's direction for every believer who's ever wondered, how do I live out this command to be filled with the Spirit? Let's open our Bibles to Ephesians chapter 5 as we begin with prayer.
4: Father, we thank you for the beauty of the earth, and we thank you for the lovely glory of the skies, and for the love which from our birth and over and around us lies. And Father, thank you for the reminder that your beauty stretches around us and above us, and even because of your faithfulness within us. Thank you for loving parents who raised us to love you, and thank you for their faithfulness in building into our lives. And thank you for the families you have given us on this earth. And at this time of year, we do pause to express our gratitude. We remember those men and women in uniform in dangerous and difficult places as well as we come to you today. And we pray for them, for their families here at home, the families of our allies in this battle. Our Father, we pray that you will hold them close to yourself and take care of them, and meet their needs as their hearts turn toward home. Also, our Heavenly Father, we come before you today to ask your forgiveness and to seek your direction and guidance. We know your word says, woe to those who call evil good. But that is exactly what we have done. We have lost our spiritual equilibrium and reversed our values. We have exploited the poor and called it the lottery. We have rewarded laziness and called it welfare. We have killed our unborn and called it choice. We have shot abortionists and called it justifiable. We have neglected to discipline and nurture our children and called it building self-esteem. We have abused power and called it politics. We have coveted our neighbor's possessions and called it ambition. We have polluted the air with profanity and pornography and called it the freedom of expression. We have ridiculed the time-honored values of our forefathers and called it enlightenment. Forgive us, Heavenly Father. Search us, O God, and know our hearts today. Cleanse us from every sin and set us free. In the matchless name of Christ, our Lord, we pray. And everyone said, Amen.
3: 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Chuck titled today's message, What Does Being Filled with the Spirit Mean?
4: In order to enter the Christian life, well, let's compare it to buying a car. Two things are essential for you to enjoy the car that you buy. First is a set of keys. What the keys are to the car, conversion is to the Christian life. Okay? You enter the Christian life through the key, Christ. The second thing you need, and you'll notice it soon after getting the car, is fuel. What the fuel is to the car, the Spirit of God, is to the authentic, normal Christian life. Now, look at Colossians chapter 2, just before we get over to Ephesians. Look at this second chapter, verse 6. I love this verse because of its simplicity. Therefore, as you have received Christ Jesus the Lord, that's the key. That's the key in the ignition that turns on the engine. That's the key that gets you inside. Just as you have received Christ Jesus the Lord, that's the key. Now the fuel, so walk in Him. That's the Spirit of God at work, fueling, engaging your life in an authentic manner. The longer I live, the more I place a high priority on authenticity. I don't know of anything that impresses the lost world more than this combination, an authentic life and a joyful attitude. Those things are contagious. Now, turn from here to John chapter 14. Let's do a quick little review on where we've been. John 14, remember, is the conversation that followed the Last Supper. Jesus is with his faithful 11. Judas has left. Jesus is teaching them about the life yet to come. He tells them in John 14, verse 16, I will ask the Father. Remember, this is at the Last Supper. He's going to be with him only a few more hours. I will ask the Father, He will give you another helper that He may be with you forever. See those words? That He may be with you forever. Down in verse 17, we read, He abides with you and will be in you. So the promise is, When you come to Christ, now that we are at the time of the Spirit's working and the Spirit's filling and the Spirit's indwelling, when you come to Christ, you have the Spirit of God living within you. Now look at Acts 1:8. Not only do we have the Holy Spirit permanently indwelling in us, we now have God's enablement. Jesus Christ promised the Holy Spirit. That's the first point. Second, the Spirit of God has now come and lives within us permanently. And the third is the Holy Spirit will come with power. Verse 8, you will receive power when the Holy Spirit has come upon you. You shall be my witnesses in Jerusalem, in Judea, in Samaria, even to the remotest part of the earth. One of the great missionary verses. In fact, it's a verse for all believers. We live our lives with an eye toward the world around us. One more turn before we get to Ephesians. Look at 1 Corinthians chapter 6. I want you to see what you are as a living, breathing Christian. 1 Corinthians chapter 6 concludes verses 19 and 20 with some terribly important information. Do you not know, says the apostle, that your body is a temple of the Holy Spirit who is in you? What does that mean? It means he resides there. But we are the temple of the Holy Spirit who is in you. He even goes further, whom you have from God. When you're operating in the power of the Spirit, you don't operate for your own glory. You're not your own. That means your goal in life is not to get what you want. You're not in life for yourself. You're not planning to go your own way. All of those self-help books tell you. You can become this person. And if you're not careful, your pride takes over. You know, you're able to pull some of that off in the flesh. But you can't take what comes with it. You can't handle the money that comes with a job that pays that well. You can't handle the prestige and responsibility. Look at how many of the professional athletes, they get into the realm of the athletic world and they can't handle the prestige and the money that comes with it. They aren't equipped, many of them. We're not our own. We've been bought with a price. So what are we supposed to do? Look at verse 20, end of the verse, 1 Corinthians 6:20. Because of this, we are to glorify God in our bodies. That's the next thing to put down. We're to glorify God in our bodies. Lord God, I'm yours. You have gifted me in ways that I wouldn't have ever expected. And I thank you. I'm here to serve you. May my service be for you, and may it be authentic, and may it bring honor to your name. I reverence your name, O God. Now, in order for the gears to be engaged, for the fuel to be used that God supplies, there must be the filling of the Spirit. Ephesians chapter 5. So turn finally, if you will, this last turn to Ephesians chapter 5, and let's spend the rest of our time here. Isn't it important to remember that we are not our own? Isn't that a healthy reminder? Someone attended a Michael W. Smith concert recently and passed along a statement that Michael made in that concert. And I love it. He said this, God is still God and I am still not. I love that. God is still God and I am still not. So in order for me to live the life God would have me live, I need his fuel. I need his empowerment. I need him to lubricate the gears. I need his control. So you're looking at Ephesians 5, and we'll not go through all the chapter, but begin it at verse 15. We begin with a very helpful and necessary reminder. Be careful how you walk. I would say that to every Christian. Part of the reason is you want to glorify God. So that takes care. Pay attention. Listen to his word. Come to him in prayer. Seek his help. Furthermore, you're being watched. You and I don't think about that much. If we did, it would drive us nuts. It really would. We'd be uneasy if we knew how many people watched us. I never cease to be surprised at occasions when people walk up to me and speak to me, and I may be in a grocery store. And, you know, it's one of those late-night trips, and you're not dressed like you ought to be dressed, and you think, well, nobody will be there that knows me. And I walk in, and two charter members greet me as the door opens, and I get inside, and a little girl walks up. Hi, Pastor Swindoll. I'm like, hi. I'm thinking, why didn't I look a little better than this? Why? Or sometime if I'm acting up, somebody sees me. Cynthia and I did a cruise together, and she really ticked me off on the plane. And I tell you, I had sat in the plane under a fair amount of control, and finally I lost it. Okay? So we're getting ready to get on the cruise ship, and I said to her, step over here a second. And so I just dressed her down. I set her straight. I got everything out of my system. And I turned around, and about 75 people coming on the cruise with us stood there and said, this is Chuck Swindoll. Cynthia said, yeah, that's who that is right there. That's the real Chuck Swindoll. Be careful how you walk. Be careful what you say. But you know what should bother me more than 75 people who were shocked? If they knew me better, they wouldn't be, but were shocked that day, is that it grieved the Holy Spirit. There's no way to talk to my wife. That's not what I should have been doing. I wasn't careful how I walked or what I was saying. And so what's needed is wisdom, not as unwise, but as wise. And so that's very important that we let wisdom take over, not just knowledge. And furthermore, when you're under his control, verse 16, you make the most of your time because the days are evil. God knows that's true. We make the most of our time. And next, we discern the will of God. So then don't be foolish, but understand what the will of the Lord is. Now, wait a minute. How can you walk as you ought to walk? How can you be wise when you tend toward being less than wise? How can we make the most of our time? How can we understand the will of the Lord? Well, we need his empowerment, enablement. That's what the next verse is all about. Now, we've come to the place where I want you to really concentrate. Listen to me. I don't know of a more important verse in the New Testament for the Christian than Ephesians 5:18. No exaggeration. Probably no more important verse for the lost person than John 3:16. God so loved the world, he gave his only son, that whoever believes in him should never perish, but have everlasting life. That's for the lost person. This is the verse for the believer, because this tells you how to live an authentic, empowered life. Pay close attention. It begins with a command. There are two commands in the verse. The first command, negative, is don't get drunk with wine. Now, why not? Because that's dissipation. When you're drunk with liquor, when you're drunk with alcohol, then you lose control. And it isn't a picker-upper, it's a depressant. You wind up depressed and debauched and you hate yourself, and others around you lose respect for you. Don't get drunk. The scriptures are full of commands, a command like that. But there's a positive command on the heels of that. Rather than getting drunk with wine, for that's dissipation, second command, be filled with the Spirit. I want to analyze that almost to the point of being tedious. But I want our teaching to be accurate. That's rule one when we come to the scriptures. So allow me to point out four factors that you may or may not know up until this moment. I want you to know it before you leave today. Look closely from the last part of verse 18, be filled with the Spirit. First, it is a command. This is called the imperative mood. It is imperative. It isn't a nice option. It isn't a suggestion. It isn't a casual idea. It is a command directed to us from the Lord Himself. It's in the imperative, a straightforward command. Do this. I would even say each day of your life, it is a command to obey. If you will, every morning before your day starts, fulfill this command, obey this command, be filled with the Spirit. So, I'm to be engaged in some way. Second factor, it's a plural. Y'all, all y'all, be filled with the Spirit. Okay? It's for all y'all. It's a universal command. There's no special segment, no unique group that qualifies to be filled. If you're a believer, you get fuel in your tank. You're able to drop that thing into gear and drive. If you don't, it's your problem. It's not God's. The fuel is inside, remember. You're engaging the gears. So it's plural for all of us. Look at the third factor. It's passive. It's called the passive voice. Be filled. Be filled. One of the translations renders it well. Let the Holy Spirit fill you. So I take it that when we begin our day, this is what I do and have done for years. Lord, I am yours and I place myself at your disposal. I ask you to move through me and to work through me and to do your work because of me. Carry it out on this earth through my vocal cords, through my hands, my feet, my life. I even wrote out a prayer years ago. This is the way it went. I am in the process, Lord, of fulfilling your will. Fill me with your Spirit. I want to glorify your name. I belong to you. I pledge my allegiance to you today. Enable me in my walk to have the discernment to walk in obedience, not disobedience. To sense wrong when I encounter it and stay away from it. Keep me strong when temptations come. Guard my tongue from saying the wrong thing or saying too much or speaking too quickly. Enable me to restrain outbursts of anger. Lord, help me in my walk. Fill me with your Spirit. Take my eyes, my tongue, my emotions, my will, and use me, Lord, because I want to be under your control all through this day. Now, it's passive in the sense that I can't fill myself. I'm relying on Him to fill me, which is the reason for the prayer. Lord, you take over. Fill my life today. Take charge. I have some tough decisions I need to make. May your Spirit work through me in making those decisions. I have some relationships that are strained. May your Spirit guide me as I try my best by your strength to work through those broken and strained relationships. Now, fourth, it's in the present tense. So that says, keep on doing it continually, be filled frequently, habitually, regularly. It isn't a once for all, as I said earlier, a super high experience never to be reached again. This is dropping the gear in drive and staying there. Continually moving under the power and the authority and the control of the Holy Spirit. I was facing a very difficult task not too long ago. I remember driving in my truck to the destination where I'd be dealing with this. And I prayed on the way. I prayed out loud. No radio, no music. It was quiet inside the cab. I said, Lord, I'm not sure what I'm going to encounter. And without your help, I'll be in way over my head. Take over. Fill me with your words. Give me the right response. Hold back any reaction that would be inappropriate. Let me speak with wisdom and with grace. Let me be your voice in this situation. I prayed something like that. That is because it's in the present tense, and I knew regardless of the day or the time, it was time to put her in gear. If you drive a stick shift, then you know what I mean. You are forever putting in the clutch and putting it in another gear, putting in the clutch and dropping it in another gear. That's like the filling of the Spirit. So you may be right now saying, Lord, I want to be filled by you. I want to be used by you. 2 hours from now, you may need to pray that again. Lord, we want to stay on speaking terms, and I want to serve you, and I want to speak for you. Speaking of that, let's look at the results, and there are four of them right here in the same passage. Wonderful thing about the Bible, if you read it closely enough, you'll see that it answers many of its own questions. Like a question is, what will be the result of being filled with the Spirit? What happens when I pray that kind of prayer, and the Lord hears it, and the Lord completes it, answers it, yes. What does he do? Well, the first thing that occurs is that the Spirit's filling affects my speaking. We are on speaking terms with our brothers and sisters when we are filled with the Spirit. Here's the second result. The Spirit's filling gives me a melodious heart. A melodious heart. By the way, a melodious heart is never a grumbling heart. Never a grumbling heart. Which brings us to the third. Look at verse 20. Always giving thanks. It's another result. The Spirit's filling makes us thankful. You're giving thanks in the name of the Lord Jesus Christ to God, even the Father. And there's another. There's a fourth. And be subject to one another in the fear of Christ. Mutual submission. Remember the first word. Mutual submission.
5: Few people have ever endured as much hardship and loss as Job. What did he learn, and what can we learn from all that he went through? Today on Turning Point, Dr. David Jeremiah shares three lessons we can take away from Job's ordeals and take to heart when we face our own challenges. 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
6: Well, thank you so much for joining us today as we get close to the middle of the month of July. We're talking about some passages of Scripture that are meant to encourage and strengthen us wherever we are and whatever our walk may look like. And during this month, we're making available a special book by my friend Rob Morgan. This book has to do with the Scriptures that have made a difference in the history of America. It was written some years ago, but finds its way into the 250th anniversary of our nation very comfortably, helping us understand some things. You know, the Bible has played an essential role in American history. From the Mayflower to modern times, America's moral and intellectual foundation, a lamp to our feet and a light to our path, that's the Bible. And while not every founding father was a Christian, each was known for his understanding of the Bible, and while none of them was perfect, many embraced a deep faith in the unfailing Word of God. Rob Morgan has captured some of the key moments in the history of this nation and written them in a devotional way. This is a wonderful book, hardback book that you can read and enjoy, especially maybe on your summer vacation during this anniversary year. It's yours for the asking when you send a gift of any size to Turning Point today. Simply ask for 100 Bible verses that made America, and it will be on its way to you in just a short time. Here we go with When Trials Become Our Teacher, Part 2.
7: After Satan struck the first time against Job, all Job had left was his wife and his friends. Now we read that even his wife has abandoned him. You cannot imagine how painful that must have been to the patriarch. Chrysostom, a church father who is not supposed to have any sense of humor about this at all, wrote that the only reason Satan didn't kill Job's wife when the rest of his family was killed was because he knew he was going to use her later on to do some more damage to Job. And the most difficult thing to accept about the seventh verse of this chapter is the fact, if you look at it carefully, Job's wife asked Job to do exactly what Satan wanted him to do. Did you see that? Satan wanted Job to curse God and die. And she said to him, why don't you curse God and die? One of the things we have to be careful about here is to recognize that even though people are close to us, sometimes they can give us wrong messages. Adam listened to Eve. Abraham listened to Sarah. Job's wife advised him to give up his faith and commit suicide. But I want to tell you something. There's another side to this story that we need to be careful to mention. Before we throw Job's wife under the bus, I'd like to try to put this whole scene in perspective. Don Baker has written a book called Pain's Hidden Purpose. And in that book, he has written these words. He says, many have speculated as to just what Job's wife may have meant when she looked at that emaciated and blackened body and suggested that Job end his suffering. Some see Job's wife, he wrote at this point, as hardened and bitter, unconcerned for his relationship with God. I see her, wrote Don Baker, as a sensitive, caring, concerned woman who loved Job and honored his commitment. No family could have enjoyed the oneness that Job's family shared if their mother had been calloused or cruel. But she was stretched at this point. Weeks of suffering had passed without relief. Every morning she woke up to the same pain, only to find it intensified. Every night she'd pray for her husband's healing, but it never came. And there was no medication, no Tylenol 3, no Percodan, no Demerol, no morphine to ease the pain, no Valium, not even an aspirin to help him go to sleep. His suffering was so intense, his looks so hideous, his condition so infectious that he was forced to move out of the house and relocate at the city dump. And she couldn't stand it any longer. In a moment of deep and frustrated anguish, she suggested, Job, why don't you curse God and die? Tell God you've had enough. He's not going to heal you. He's gone back on his promise. He's not even aware of your problem. Job, I'd rather see you dead than like this. Maybe we could die together. End of quote. It's hard to blame this woman, isn't it, when you realize what she was experiencing. But to his credit, Job didn't listen to his wife's advice. He gave a solid answer in verse 10. He said to her, you speak as one of the foolish women. Shall we indeed accept good from God, and shall we not accept adversity? In all this, Job did not sin with his lips. Job's response here was profoundly simple. As you read the language, here's basically what he said to her. He said, woman, don't talk like a foolish person. You're talking like an unbeliever. Don't do that. Shall we accept good from God, he said, and not accept his adversity? And he rejected her suggestion. Job was slowly, methodically being stripped to the very nakedness of his spiritual being. All the things that clothe the spirit of man were being ripped apart. All that man leans upon for help and strength was taken from him, until we now see this man left alone, a soul that was forced to stand naked in the universe of God. All the props removed. I want to stop for just a moment and put a little counsel in here, if I might. I want to take just a moment and remind all of us, now that we've done away with all of the ups and downs of Job's wife, and just say to the wives here, don't ever, ever underestimate your importance to your husband. Don't ever think your words of affirmation are less important than others. I promise you, your husband cares more about what you say than what anybody else on the earth says. And especially when you're going through times that are stressful and difficult, he needs you, and without you, he probably won't make it. Sometimes when difficulty comes, couples have a tendency to pull apart. But if you read the scripture and follow God's way, you will know that when difficulty comes, godly couples come together. And they face the trauma and difficulties of life as a team. And they go through and come out victorious. I remember reading about a time when Martin Luther was going through a very difficult time in his life. He was being criticized by everybody, and he was overwhelmed, and like sometimes happens, he got really depressed. His wife realized how serious things had become for Martin, and she decided that she would do something to help him come out of his depression. So she put on a black dress and began to express herself as if she was in mourning. She went about her duties in the house with a terrible look of sorrow on her face. And Luther was startled by her appearance, and he said to her, "Who died?" She said, "Oh, God did." "God died? What in the world do you mean, woman?" She said, "Well, the way you've been acting, God must be dead." And all of a sudden, Luther got the point, and he came out of his depression. Now, I don't know how creative you ladies are, but that's certainly one you can't use because I've told everybody about it. There's all kinds of ways to encourage your husband and to help him see things as he should. So we've come through the first two sections of the second chapter, Job accused by Satan and abandoned by his wife, and now we come thirdly to Job assaulted by his friends. And we read in the second chapter of Job in verses 11 through 13. Now when Job's three friends heard of all this adversity that had come upon him, each one came from his own place. Eliphaz the Temanite, Bildad the Shuhite, Zophar the Naamathite, for they had made an appointment together to come and mourn with him and to comfort him. And when they raised their eyes from afar, they did not recognize him and lifted their voices and wept. And each one tore his robe and sprinkled dust on his head toward heaven. And they sat down with him on the ground 7 days and seven nights. No one spoke a word to him, for they saw that his grief was very great. Now today, whenever you say the phrase Job's comforters, what you mean is you're talking about somebody whose counsel only makes you feel worse than you did before they came. Most of the commentary about Job's friends is negative, but let's take a moment and think about the good things that they did. First of all, they came to Job when he was in trouble. You know, it's easy to be a friend from afar off. But these three guys got together and they went to where Job was. And there was some kind of commitment on their part. They made an appointment, it says, together to go and see Job. And they also had hearts of compassion. When they saw him from afar, they were taken back by his appearance and they began to weep. The intensity of their mourning was the kind usually reserved for death or total disaster. The Bible says they tore their robes and they wailed and they threw dust into the air. And then the wisest thing they did, they kept quiet for 7 days. They didn't say a word. Joseph Bailey is a man who suffered a lot, and I have a number of his books. He's got a book about death and how you face it with other people. And he wrote this little paragraph. He said, "I was sitting torn by grief. Someone came and talked to me of God's dealings, of why it happened, hope beyond the grave. He talked constantly. He said things I knew were true. I was unmoved except to wish he'd go away." He finally did. "Another came and sat beside me. He just sat beside me for an hour or more, listened to what I was saying and answered briefly, prayed for me and left. I was moved. I was comforted. I hated to see him go." Many of us have observed that Job's friends made up for their silence later. And they sure did. And as you read the rest of this book, you discover that the dialogue between Job and his friends was basically negative. They saw Job in the midst of his anguish. They saw the horrific picture of a reeking dump and heaps of ashes and smoldering fires and stench and buzzing flies and scampering rats and all the other ruins of civilization. Even before Job opened his mouth, his friends had already formed a clear opinion as to what his problem was. Was it not clear to all the world that a man whose body was rotting away like this must be a terrible sinner? And in the chapters that are ahead, they're going to accuse Job of that. They were totally wrong, but that's what they decided was the problem. Now, as we review these chapters that we have studied, I want to take just a moment at the end of this sermon and ask, what do we learn from watching this man go through this incredible time of anguish? There are three principles I want to leave with you. Put them in your notes. Most of all, put them in your heart. They are found in the first two chapters of Job, but they're also all located in one verse, in the 10th verse of the second chapter. So let me share with you what they are. First of all, trials teach us patience. Job turned to his wife and he said to his wife, "You speak as a foolish woman speaks." Patience is the passive side of endurance. In Job's answer to his wife, he demonstrates his patience. He doesn't scold her. He doesn't rebuke her. He does not try to put her down or respond to her in a negative way. He reasons with her, and he tries to help her see God through his eyes. In the only mention of Job in the New Testament, Almighty God gives us a clue as to God's purpose for Job's suffering. In James 5:11, you read these words, "Indeed, we count them blessed who endure. You have heard of the perseverance of Job and seen the end intended by the Lord, that the Lord is very compassionate and merciful." This verse indicates that Satan's purpose was to try to get Job to be impatient and to give up. Job became impatient with himself. Later on, he becomes a little impatient with his critical friends, but he never lost faith in his God. Though he did not know what God was doing, he did not know what he could do about what God was doing, he did know that he could trust God. In essence, especially to his wife, Job mirrored the compassion and the mercy of his God. How many of you know that when you're going through tough times, one of the things you really need more than anything else is patience? When you're under pressure and you feel the weight of the pressure, if you're not careful, you're flying off in every direction and you're ending up acting in a way that you don't normally act. By the way, did you know that the only way you can learn patience is through going through trials? I didn't make that up. Over in the book of James, chapter 1, verses 2 and 3, it says it just as clearly as it can be said. Listen to this. "My brethren, count it all joy when you fall into various trials, knowing that the testing of your faith produces patience." So here's some advice. Don't pray for patience, because if you do, you will get tribulation. That's how God gives patience to his people. Secondly, trials not only teach us to be patient, but they teach us perspective. In Job chapter 2 and verse 10, Job says to his wife, "Shall we indeed accept good from God, and shall we not accept adversity?" Job's perspective on God is clearly evidenced by this statement. When it comes to trials and to life itself, perspective is everything. Perspective is how you see something from your perspective. I read a story about a man who was scheduled to sing at a youth group meeting for high school students at his church. Before he left to go to the meeting, his four-year-old little girl tugged at his sleeve and said, "Daddy, where are you going?" He said, "Well, I'm going to go sing for some kids at church, honey." She said, "Can I come too?" "Sure," he said, "you can come." So the man took his daughter to the youth group meeting, and they arrived, and the little girl looked around at the high school kids. And then she tugged at her father's sleeve and she said, "Daddy, you said there are going to be kids here. Where are they?" Her father looked around and pointed to the 30 or 40 high school students in the room. "Just look," he said, "there are kids all around you." The little girl put her hands on her hips and scowled and she said, "Daddy, those aren't kids. Those are babysitters." It's perspective, isn't it? It's how you look at something. When you're a little kid, teenagers are babysitters. That's what they are. Job had perspective on his trials, and I love this section of Job's comments. He realized that he had been the recipient of many undeserved blessings from God. My friend Erwin Lutzer, right after 9/11, wrote a little book called Where Was God? And in this book, he tries to answer some of the arguments and the questions that were leveled at God about that terrible tragedy. If you're looking for a little perspective, listen to what he said. He said, before we ask why so many people die in natural disasters, we should ask a different question. Why are so many people, ourselves included, still living? We've learned that sunshine and crops are a sign of God's mercy. Yet how many people give him thanks for beautiful weather and the numerous benefits that nature regularly bestows upon this planet? And so the sun shines to warm us, and the rain falls to bless us, and the stars shine to remind us that God is not only in heaven, but also on earth to give us mercies we do not deserve. We should be grateful for the times when the earth is firm, when the tornadoes do not blow, when the floods do not come. The book of Lamentations describes the grief of Jeremiah and then says, through the Lord's mercies we are not consumed, because his compassions fail not. They are new every morning. Great is your faithfulness. Luther goes on to say that life is a gift and God has the right to give it and to take it. We cannot approach this question with an attitude of entitlement, believing that we have the right to life, liberty, and happiness. We can pursue these things, but God is not obligated to give us the blessings he graciously chooses to send our way. Often, he said, the same people who ask where God was following a disaster thanklessly refuse to worship and honor him for the years of peace and calmness in their life. They disregard God in good times, and yet they think he's obligated to provide help when bad times come. They believe the God they dishonor when they are well should heal them when they are sick. The God they ignore when they are wealthy should rescue them from impending poverty. And the God they refuse to worship when the earth is still should rescue them when it begins to shake. We must admit that God owes us nothing, said Luther. Before we charge God with not caring, we must thank him for those times when his care was very evident to us. We are ever surrounded by undeserved blessings. Even in his silence, God blesses us. And that's what Job said to his wife. He said, honey, yeah, these are tough times, but we've had a lot of good times. And shall we not accept good and bad equally? Do we get a pass on all the difficult things? No, no. Job teaches us patience, and he teaches us perspective. The book of Job teaches us that when things are good, we can praise God. When things are tough, we can praise him. Because God is good. He never changes. And he is worthy of our trust, no matter what is happening. Finally, trials teach us persistence. The Bible says in all this, Job did not sin with his lips. Job proves that it is possible to worship God in difficult times, even if God chooses not to explain to us what's going on. Calvin Miller says, having answers is not essential to living. What is essential is the sense of God's presence during dark seasons of our questioning. Our need for specific answers is dissolved in the greater issue of the lordship of Christ over all the universe, those that have answers and those that don't. Anna and Horatio Spafford returned home to Chicago after the terrible tragedy in the Mid-Atlantic. And they had a second family. First a daughter, finally a son, and then one more daughter. But sorrow was no stranger to their home, as a scarlet fever epidemic claimed their young son. So in 1881, the Spaffords left America to begin a new life in Jerusalem, which was then part of the Ottoman Empire. They rented a house in the old city section of Jerusalem, determined to live there, as the early Christian church did centuries before them. Within a year of their arrival in Jerusalem, the family had become widely known for their love and their service to the needy in Jerusalem and for their firm belief in the teachings of the Bible. Today, more than a century later, the Spafford Children's Center is serving Jerusalem and the West Bank by providing health care and educational support to as many as 30,000 children annually under the leadership of descendants of the Spaffords. And I know that because I've been there and I've had lunch in their home. And I met their 93-year-old granddaughter. Anna and Horatius Spafford suffered severe things in their faith, but they allowed themselves to learn through their testing and to use their pain and their suffering to bless others and further the gospel of Christ. One writer said of them, they came to Jerusalem to do good, and they stayed to do well.

0: commitment and our faith in Almighty God. Job stood in the midst of it all, with everything that was dear to him falling apart. And the Bible says he blessed God. And so can we. And so can we.
1: You know, there should be courses offered in seminary on the theology of adversity, because adversity may be the greatest teacher God has ever given us. I'll be honest, most of the important things that I've learned about life and about godliness, I've learned during difficult times. There's an old adage that adversity is a great teacher, prosperity is a very bad teacher. And so here we have these passages that help us take our adversity and mine the truth that is in it so that we can go forward. Maybe you're going through a tough time right now and wondering what God is up to. Well, he's trusted you with some learning, and that learning is going to help you be a better person going forward. Grab hold of it with grace and expect God to do some good things. Don't forget, you can get a copy of our book for the month. It's 100 Bible Verses That Made America Great by Rob Morgan. 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

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Thy Word is a Lamp, the fresh Word of God.

Have you read the book of Zephaniah recently? What about Ecclesiastes or Titus? Well, if these books are a little unfamiliar to you, maybe it's because you've never read or studied the entire Bible. Not many Christians have. But you can go through the Bible with Dr. J. Vernon McGee and do it every 5 years. We invite you to join

after the behavior. Punishment is a negative consequence imposed by an authority to deter undesirable behavior. Discipline is more a positive way to help a child develop self-control and responsible behavior. I know many dads who swear that they will never be like their father when they were growing up. And so they swing the pendulum from one extreme to the other. Instead of exercising discipline, they decide to let their children run wild. And then you also have who emulate the very same thing they hated, to be that harsh disciplinarian for their children. Your job is to provide guardrails for your children. And how you do that can incur fear, hatred, and the negative feelings in how you do that. Moms, you have a part to play too. I very often remembered my mom saying, just wait until your dad comes home. And those words would drive fear into my heart. Dad, make sure that when you pull up in the driveway, your child runs to the door, not away from the door, fearing your reaction and how you're going to respond to anything that he or she may have done while you were away. Learn to be the sort of dad that your child comes to and listens to and talks to. That comes with practice, and it can be done. This is the Father-Child Connection. Call us at 561-229-2379 or email us at admin@thefatherchildconnection.org. Dad up!

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1: Thankful for that grace.

Welcome to Constitutional Conversations. I'm Dr. Brenda McMenamin. Why is it so important to understand the Constitution? Understanding the heritage and history that God gave us enables us to honor and obey Him so He can rescue us and America. Article 4, Section 3, Clause 2 says, Congress shall have power to dispose of and make all needful rules and regulations respecting the territory or other property belonging to the United States, and nothing in this Constitution shall be so construed as to prejudice any claims of the United States or of any particular state. As the territories became states, Congress was given the responsibility to appoint the new territory's governor and judiciary. Each new state's legislature was elected by the people. Congress was then to follow the Northwest Ordinance, which had six articles. Article 1 outlined the freedom of religion. No person demeaning himself in a peaceable and orderly manner shall ever be molested on account of his mode of worship or religious sentiments in the said territory. Article 2 included a Bill of Rights for the people, such as the benefits of the writ of habeas corpus, trial by jury, representation of the people in the legislature, and the judicial proceedings according to the course of the common law. All fines shall be moderate, and no cruel or unusual punishment shall be inflicted. No man shall be deprived of his liberty or property, but by the judgment of his peers or the law of the land. Article 3 provided for schools, stating that religion, morality, and knowledge being necessary to good government and the happiness of mankind, schools and the means of education shall forever be encouraged. The utmost good faith shall always be observed towards the Indians. Their lands and property shall never be taken from them without their consent. Article 4 outlined how the federal territory would be part of the United States and pay taxes. Article 5 provided for the creation of the new states. Article 6 prohibited slavery, saying there shall be neither slavery nor involuntary servitude in the said territory, otherwise than in the punishment of crimes whereof the party shall have been duly convicted. Father, we thank you for our 50 states. May we once again honor and bless you in each and every one of them. In Jesus' name, amen. 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
1: You know?
2: Well, and there's there's a lot of words about Jesus saying to make your election sure and to fulfill and be an overcomer, for those that will overcome to the end will be saved. So there's this element of salvation that we get that makes us overcomers, that make us continue to press into God. And if you're a backslider today, all I can do is encourage you to repent and get back to church. God is always has his arms open. But if you're living a life of duplicity and immorality, or you've fallen away from your first love in Christ, come back. There is so much that God has for you. There's so many people that he wants you to touch that need to touch you, that are there for you. But you need to step back and take a step back toward God. All of us do every day. As a matter of fact, you mentioned, Rhett, God does many things through our wives. But I got a word last year that's a good word right now to share with anyone listening. It's a word on prayer. And it was a time when I was upset with God. Maybe you're upset with God. Maybe you're angry with God. That's okay. I mean, we all can go through these times where like, God, what are you doing? Why is this happening? Why are all these bad things happening? Well, I was going through a time like that, and I was asking him about the prayer thing. I saw some things happening in my life, in my family, that weren't getting better. They were getting worse. And so I'm saying, why am I praying? What am I praying for? And I asked God directly. I said, so tell me. And I really said this to God in a moment of anger, and I wasn't happy. I said, what is the prayer thing? And he said, for you. And he said it to me like this, for you. And had a little bit of an attitude, like a father
1: for you,
2: it's a little bit of a brat side of me. You know, I was the youngest in my family, so I still have a little of that in me probably. But the idea was that God said, for you, primarily repent. He gave me a word for every letter of the word prayer. Think about it. I said, what is the prayer thing? And he said, primarily repent.
1: Okay. Now, I want to ask people, get a pen and paper if you can, so you can remember this and write it down. Go ahead. Okay. Yeah. So prayer.
2: It's really wonderful. It's about reestablishing your connection with God in your life. And, you know, no prayer is answered until you're in a relationship with God. So if you haven't accepted Christ, we can do that before we stop and make sure you're right. But to get back to
1: P-R-A-Y-E-R.
2: Primarily repent, P-R-A-Y, always yield. Always yield. What a beautiful word that was for me. At that moment, the Lord was speaking directly to my heart saying, Dave, repent. Come back to me right now and trust me. I know what I'm doing. You keep praying. Trust me that I know what I'm doing. He said, yield. And that was a beautiful word. It kind of made me relax at that moment and say, you know, yeah, I'm not God. I'm not God.
1: It's another word for surrender.
2: Yes, absolutely. Surrender. And then I can see where I'm in my camper up in the Adirondacks where I'm staying right now most of the time, although I spend some time here at my son's place. But anyway, I get that word, always yield. And right at that moment, I am like, just wow, that was the Holy Spirit speaking to me directly. When I asked God, he answered me. And then I said to the Lord, I said, you must have something for the E and the R of prayer.
1: Well, first of all, I just want to say this. It's almost miraculous the way this fits together, because primarily repent. If I think about it, every time I get on my knees, he says, you know, I say, please forgive me of my sins, because if we've given into sin and we have not repented, it says the ceiling will become like silver,
2: brass,
1: or metal.
2: Brass,
1: yeah, in the Bible. And so it's primarily repent. Okay, so I repent of my wrongdoings. And as Jesus instructed, I have to forgive everyone so I can be forgiven. So that's primarily repent. And then what's the next thing?
2: Always yield.
1: And now, I acknowledge you as God. You're on the throne. I'm not God. You are God. Thank God you're God, and I'm not God. And so I always yield. Now I yield to you. I surrender to you. Okay.
2: Well, any word we ever get from God should line up with a word of God, or it's not a word from God. So the idea of repentance is our first step in either coming back to God or coming to Christ, is recognizing we're a sinner. We fall short. We're not God. And we mess up and we screw up and we get alienated from God like Adam and Eve did. But God created a bridge for us to come back to God through the Lord Jesus Christ. So this word he was giving me was in response to my telling him, or like telling God, you know, this prayer thing isn't working for me. What is the prayer thing? And then right as he said the always yield part of it, I said to him, I said, well, you must have something for the E and the R. And as soon as I said that, I heard the words, every request, every possible thing you might be praying about in your life right now, a wife, a job, a better relationship with your kids. Give it all to God. Say, God, please heal my family. God, please heal my marriage. God, please help me, you know, find the job I need to provide for my family. Whatever you're going through right now, you can yield to God today in this moment and know that he hears you. He's listening and he wants to hear your heart. He wants to know what you need, what you want. It's just that we need to surrender to God and say, I'm going to yield to you today, Lord. And Rhett, I will tell you this. The best birthday present I can ever have is an opportunity to serve others. So I appreciate you calling out to me and that we're able to come here. And if we're helping one person, that's enough for me. And it was enough for God when he left the 99 and went for the one.
1: Yeah, he says he will, the good shepherd will leave the flock to go find the one who's wandered off.
2: And that might be you, who's ever listening. It might be me today. I mean, we can all wander off a little bit, right? You get caught in traffic and now you're swearing at somebody. You're saying, hey, what are you doing? I mean, just the other day, I was with this young man. I said, you know, God's pretty much taken care of all the anger in me. It's all pretty much gone. And then like an hour later, I'm in traffic and this guy cuts me off and I say, what are you doing? And it's like the Lord just said to me, oh, it's all out of you, huh?
1: Well, I remember one time a couple of years ago, I was taking a young man. It happened to be Brad, the young man we were speaking about earlier. And I had him in the car with me and we're going to a church up in Vermont. And I picked him up and he was young. I don't know, 21, 22. And here I'm supposed to be this older guy that has it all together. And sure enough, some guy was blocking the drive. There's enough for one car. And so he knew that he would probably be irritating the guy that's waiting. I'm waiting there patiently. And then he turned and said, well, like, you know, oh, I'm having a tough time waiting. And that's when I blew my stack because he pressed my button, that guy. And then here I am in front of Brad admonishing this guy. And I'm on my way to church. I bet you there's a lot of people listening to this broadcast who can relate to this. Have you ever gone to church? And on the way to church, you and your wife, I tell you what, there's like another power that feeds the consternation and the aggravation and the now we got to go in. We just had a big argument. The last thing in the world you want to do is go in there and go, oh, now I got to put on a phony smile. But you can do this. You can stop and say, hey, honey, or your friend or whoever you are. I'd like to do, let's just pray. I repent. I'm sorry this happened. Let's go inside and have a new beginning with the Lord. And you can go in and yeah, we all go through these things where we are very imperfect humans.
2: Well, I've been sharing a lot with the different groups I'm part of because I think fundamentally every day it's a great way for me to wake up. I repent before I get out of bed. Because once I wake up,
1: just in advance. So care if I can make a deposit in the account. Right,
2: because I know for a fact, on any given day, I'm going to say something I wish I hadn't said. I'm going to think something I wish I hadn't thought. And I'm going to do something I wish I hadn't done. I mean, it's just goes without saying. And so especially as we're involved with other human beings, I tell people, oh, my day was going great. Everything was perfect. I mean, I was getting along with everybody and then I got out of bed.
1: There you go. Now, let me just say this for a second. By the way, I'm Rhett Palmer. And if you're listening to us, we're on WCNO 89.9 on your FM dial. We also are being seen on YouTube and you're also listening to us on Vero's Voice Media on Facebook Live and one of the Rhett Palmer sites on Facebook. It's either Rhett Palmer or it's Rhett Palmer, Mayor of the Airways, whichever one our producer, Doolin. And by the way, Doolin, if you could just text me when it's time, give us, you know, a little 10-minute warning, 5-minute warning when we're going overtime.
3: Okay.
1: And so there you go. Look at that. Something just changed. That switch, that looks good. I can see both of us now big. I don't know what happened. But anyway, so we're talking with David Usher. He's my lifelong friend. I got born again at the age of 29. I thought Jesus was foolishness. I was in my living room one morning. I'd been watching Pat Robertson, who talked in a kind, soft voice. And actually, it's written in Samuel, "Thy gentleness hath made thee great." It's written in Psalms, "Thy gentleness hath made thee great." I don't respond to people yelling at me on TV, but I do respond to a gentle, intelligent, seasoned voice like Pat Robertson. And so I got up one morning and said, "Okay, I'll take a chance on you. I'm 29 years of age." And I said, "I believe you died on the cross and rose from the dead." And nothing happened. And I said, "Okay, I'd be a fool to live without you. I mean, you're God. I mean, you gave me breath." I said, "Okay." I said, "I believe you died on the cross for my sins, rose from the dead, and I yield, I surrender the rest of my life to you." And that's when I had what they call the infilling of the Holy Spirit and joy, unspeakable joy. And I sat down in a rocking chair. And to be completely candid, I said, "This is what the black folks are talking about." I thought happiness and joy were synonyms, but you hear black folks and preachers talking about joy. I was filled with a bubbling over joy. And I said, "Oh," I said, "this is why people do drugs. Drugs are the counterfeit. They're really seeking God." And I've been touched by God and radically changed my life. I was what they call born again. And Jesus, I just want to admonish everybody, he did say, "Make sure you're born from above." This is a relationship, not to start a religion, not to, you don't have to go to a church. It's good to have community, but it's like, you know, he doesn't want you to be religious. He wants to have relationship with you. And that's what that's all about. So my friend David, he got saved about, what was it, about 9 months after me, I believe. And you were had gone through a breakup with...
2: Listen to this.
1: Yeah.
2: I just looked at the Good News Bible that you gave me, or I might have gotten from Thelma Brown, that you signed on the inside of it. And I dated March 18th, 1984, the day that I accepted Christ. And I just looked at that and remembered... how you had written in that, and you made a comment. It was very nice. And I was just thinking about the kind of the subject we've been touching on is the concept of community and the importance of having community. And I was thinking at our age, you know, one of the things they say for a lot of people that end up retiring.
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3: Baruch Hashem Adonai, blessed is the name of the Lord. This is Cynthia West with For Such a Time as This. The Spirit of Truth is here. Lies cannot stand. Holy Spirit is heavy in the earth right now. And for those who have eyes to see and ears to hear, Holy Spirit is beautiful in the earth, impacting our spirits with promised expectancy. My brother, my sister, remember, our hearts have to want righteousness. Seek ye first the kingdom of God. Jesus has to be our vital necessity. Child of God, be released into your calling. You have been commanded, because Jesus said, go ye into all the world, heal the sick, raise the dead, cast out demons, and make disciples in my name. Ask with me now, Holy Spirit, let my mouth speak your words and bring life. Amen. Fix your eyes on what you were called by Elohim to do. Fix your eyes on what you were called by Elohim to be. I want to be one that Holy Spirit is looking for, a vessel he can use for the glory of God, for El Shaddai, for Elohim. In the midst of whatever this world may bring, I pray you will see with your eyes the truth and listen with your ears to the truth. Remember, in the midst of perfection in the Garden of Eden, man believed a lie. For such a time as this, as long as there is truth, there will be a lie. And remember, as Paul said in Ephesians, for we are his workmanship, his own masterwork, a work of art, created in Christ Jesus, reborn from above, spiritually transformed, renewed, ready to be used for good works, which God prepared for us beforehand, taking paths which he set so that we would walk in them, living the good life which he prepared and made ready for us. Hallelujah. And if you would like Jesus to be your Lord and Savior, ask with me now. Holy Spirit, please show me Jesus and let Jesus be seen in me. Now Holy Spirit will do the rest. I pray God's divine protection and guidance over President Trump and his cabinet and his advisors and everything pertaining to them. I declare common sense is a wonderful thing. I repeat scripture and declare the eyes of the blind are opened and the ears of the deaf will hear, and that they will come to the knowledge of the saving grace of Jesus Christ. God bless the United States of America. I declare the eagle soars in his rightful place and the lion roars from Israel. Hallelujah. Shalom, shalom.

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0: Let's give our king a big praise, ladies and gentlemen. Isn't he holy up here? Is that him?
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0: 1-800-221-1100. 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And we're here every Wednesday, 4 to 5 p.m., talking about everything financial, really trying to educate you and give you as much insight and knowledge that I can in order to either inspire you or encourage you or teach you that financial planning is just so crucial and so important. And taking action is where it starts. If you have any questions or any comments, or you just want to contribute to this conversation, please, by all means, I'd love to hear from you. Today, what I'm going to be talking about is weathering the storm and kind of using that as an analogy between market cycles and weathering a storm. So if as we kind of delve into this intriguing analogy that draws parallels between weathering a storm and navigating cycles of the market, just like a storm can disrupt our lives, market fluctuations can also challenge our financial stability and decision making. So understanding how to prepare and how to navigate is and focus on longevity. It's going to help us emerge stronger and more resilient. And using the analogy of the storms, I think is a good parallel simply because we're more familiar with that. We have hurricanes, typhoons, cyclones, the hurricane, tornadoes. So here in Florida, we talk about hurricanes, but I grew up in Indiana and we had a lot of tornadoes. So the tornado was the dreaded disaster that could happen. And what do you do during a tornado? You got to get in the basement, get below ground. So everyone wanted to have a basement simply for the fact of protection. God forbid there was a tornado. And I have experienced some tornadoes, and I remember being in the basement as a kid and hearing the roaring sounds of the wind and the electricity being out. And I remember one time, I don't know, I was probably in 8, 9 years old, and my uncle and my cousins were in town, and my mom and dad and my grandma, and we were all down, and it wasn't even what we would call a basement. It was a cellar. So we were down there with this big crate of potatoes that had been dug up from the garden. And if any of you grew up on a farm like I did, you'll know what I'm talking about. But part of preparing for the winter and harvesting from your garden, everybody has a garden up there and you grow a lot of your own vegetables. And we had this big crate of potatoes, and it's that smell, that musky smell down in that dark cellar, and all of the jarred green beans and tomatoes and the stuff that my mom and my grandmother canned. Right. So we were all huddled up in this cellar and with a candle, and my uncle is reading from the word, reading the Bible, and this storm is above us just howling. And it is very scary. And as a little kid, it was very, very scary. And weathering those storms are no joke. And we probably all have some memory of a time when we had to embrace the weather. And the weather here, we're fortunate. We get a lot of sun and it's beautiful, and it might be storming and raining one second, and then next thing you know, the sun is shining and you're ready to go to the beach. But weathering the storm is emotional. It can be very emotional. And weathering the market can be the same kind of emotional turmoil, a lot of fear, and there's kind of an emotional cycle that you go through. So tornadoes, hurricanes, thunderstorms, you know, some people love thunderstorms, love the lightning. I love it if I'm sitting in the house and I can hear it, you know, outside. But when I'm walking through a parking lot, I don't care for it so much. One time it's storming and I get a call from the school. It's like in the middle of the day, this awful thunderstorm is howling outside, and my son left his lunchbox in the car. So it's like of all the moments that I have to take him this lunchbox, I know I got to cross that parking lot with this lunchbox in the rain and storm and lightning, but a mom has to do what a mom has to do. So I had to weather the storm and get him his food. Floods, ice storms, droughts, you know, surviving droughts and dust storms out west, or tropical storms, any winter storms. For those of you that have ever been, that lived up north, you know what a winter storm is like. I certainly do. I remember snow days. Right? We love those and get snowed in as a kid. That's the greatest thing that can happen. But before I was born in the late 70s, there was really, really bad snowstorms from Indiana, where I'm from, and it destroyed our family farm. My parents had a dairy farm, and a lot of the cows froze because they weren't prepared for that. And this was a huge, what became a financial crisis for them and my grandmother. So my grandfather had passed away, and now my mom and dad and my grandmother were trying to carry on the dairy farm. And but because of those blizzards, as they say, and those winter storms, they weren't able to. And that was the end of it, and they had to get into other things. But that was a really, really tragic event. So weather this parallel, I'm talking about weather, I'm going to be talking about the market, but just drawing parallels to the importance of being prepared for these disastrous moments in weather, being prepared for disastrous moments in the market, and how that's going to impact you so that you don't end up like my parents, for example, and lose everything that you've worked for and have to start over in that regard. And it can happen. So that's the parallel we are. So if we think about these storms, while I'm talking about the weather aspect of it, here's some of those big storms that just to remind you of, because sometimes when we haven't had a major catastrophic event, it's easy for us to forget that they even exist. So this is a little reminder of some of those those storms, weathering storms that you might remember, like Hurricane Katrina in 2005. Remember that? It was one of the deadliest hurricanes in U.S. history, and it struck the Gulf Coast, New Orleans, over 1,800 fatalities, crazy amounts of damage, $125 billion worth of damage, one storm, right? Hurricane Sandy, that was impacted the Caribbean and the eastern United States. Significant flooding, damage, really bad in New Jersey and in New York. A lot of you probably were affected by that, actually, that are listening. I know I have friends that were, and deaths of over 200 people and damages of $70 billion. So many homes just swept away in one storm, just in one storm. And let's see, what else? Here's Hurricane Maria. Remember that? Struck Puerto Rico. I was part of a, committee or a group of people that rescued dogs. And they flew the dogs in from Puerto Rico. And we were there to retrieve them and get them fed and nourished, because a lot of them were left in the streets with no food. A lot of the evacuees had to leave the pets behind. So there was just so many animals outside of just people that were affected, but animals are affected too, right? So during Hurricane Maria, also huge humanitarian crisis, just one storm, $90 billion worth of damage. And so these storms, it's just really kind of a reminder, right, that these things have an impact. And there is an impact also on the market side of that. So if we're drawing these parallels between weathering the storm of physical storms and then weathering the market, these are just some reminders. Now, so let's talk about financial disasters, right? What are some financial disasters? Obviously, a market crash, sudden and severe declines in the stock prices that are often triggered by economic instability or investor panic or unexpected news that that's lead to significant financial losses that affect people. Now, when we think of a market loss, a lot of you are not actually taking distributions or making withdrawals or taking money from your investment accounts right now because you're still working. And so you say to yourself, well, it's just a paper loss. It'll come back. Or maybe now's a great opportunity for you to buy more, buy in. But once you're retired, for those of you that are retired, we no longer are in that safe zone of what we call a paper loss. Now we're in this area in life where we have to take distributions. For many of us who have IRAs, we're forced to sell off positions in a down market. And we're forced to take those distributions, so through required minimum distributions. So it's important to understand that it's not always going to just come back, because you might be in that position where you are impacted by it. And then you've heard me talk before on my show about sequence of returns and how impactful those can be in really just destroying a retirement plan, and could be the very reason that you run out of money in retirement and in years where you can't go back to work. So recessions, another could be what we call a financial storm, right? Periods of economic decline characterized by reduced consumer spending, business investment, and rising unemployment, often resulting in widespread financial hardship. These words all sound familiar. We've been encountering some of those topics. A recession can affect your overall financial freedom, your financial future. It can affect whether or not you're able to retire when you want to, and obviously whether or not you run out of money in retirement. And the big aim here is to never run out of money. So there's two goals. One is that we don't run out of money in retirement, in hopes that we are able to retire one day. So don't want to run out of money. And the other thing is, in the interim, when you're working, you need to be investing with the goal of retirement. So your investments need to have an actual target in mind of why are we investing? What are we trying to accomplish? I know just make more money. Yeah, I'm all about that. Yes, let's make the most money that we can possibly make, and then let's protect it. That is the Mindy mantra. I love that. However, I want you to have a vision of what it is that you're trying to accomplish and for you to know when you get there, right? So if you're building a house, for example, you want to know, when do I get to move into it? You want to know when you are done. And yeah, of course, once you move into the house, you're still going to be doing things and improving your home. But what's the point to just continue building if you never have a date of being able to move in? It's the same thing with your investments. We want to know what it is you're trying to build. And at what point are you going to be able to take advantage of it? Actually enjoy it. Enjoy what you've built, financially speaking. So some other things. Bank failures can occur when financial institutions become insolvent due to poor management, maybe excessive risk-taking, or economic downturns, leading to the loss of deposits and financial instability. So bank failures. I've personally worked with clients who were not able to go and retrieve their assets, their money from CDs, because during the financial crisis in 2008, that they had to wait for the FDIC to come through for them. So these can be impactful. And if that was a moment when they needed that money for whether it be to buy groceries, pay bills, monthly income, medical reasons, buy prescriptions, they wouldn't have been able to. So the impact can be real. It doesn't always happen. You know, we don't always get struck by some crazy disastrous storm. We're able to dodge them, but some people do, you know, like what, think about Dorian and how much we were worried that was going to hit Florida, but what it didn't. But look what it did to the people in the Bahamas. It was so awful. So dodging these storms is a big deal, but the financial storms can hit us too. Housing market, right? Crashes, significant declines in real estate. We probably all lived through that back in 2008. Excessive speculation, rising interest rates, economic downturns leading to foreclosures and financial losses. Interest rates are a big driving factor in that too. You know, interest rates get high enough, people can't afford, especially if they have an adjustable rate and weren't able to lock in when interest rates were significantly low. The cost of homeowners insurance going up, their escrows, taxes, plus the interest, it just adds up and people can end up in foreclosure, especially with inflation taking that impact. So we know that a housing market crash is always a possibility. Ponzi schemes and fraud. Look at how many people got caught up in the Bernie Madoff story and hit Palm Beach Island. Of some of the most intelligent, successful people, you know, that have accrued so much wealth, but yet ended up in this Ponzi scheme, this fraud. And so it can happen to anyone. That's my point. You don't have to just be an elderly senior who's been taken advantage of by some scam. This can happen to highly intellectuals and successful people as well. So currency crisis, which is rapid devaluation of a nation's currency, which is often triggered by economic instability leading to inflation, loss of confidence and capital flight. Currency crisis is something that's a possibility of a financial disaster. Corporate bankruptcies, those occur when companies fail to meet their financial obligations, debt, leading to liquidation or restructuring, which result in job losses and economic disruption, stock prices. So, you know, the loss of a job, there's been story after story of people who didn't see it coming, and, you know, they get a email or a fax, and next thing you know, they're going home and they don't have a job. My mom, come to think of it, was driving to work, and this was during the 08 crisis, okay? This was before, this was probably in, 2007, we'll say. She's late for work, right? We've all been part of the hustle bustle. You're trying to get to work on time. You're running late. You're stressed. You're having anxiety. Probably speeding. And so my mom is in this frantic rush to get to work. She arrives at her workplace only to find out that there had been a fax. This is back when people still faxed. That came across saying for them to pack up their stuff and leave. And for the only person to stay was the manager, that the office was closing. And that was it. So she probably put her life in danger to get to work that day, only to be turned to go home, and didn't have a job after that. These things can happen. Do you think that had a financial impact on her? Of course it did. This was a really serious storm that came out of nowhere for her. And it happens to people. So these things, again, why am I drawing all these parallels? Because how do we prepare? How do we be prepared for these storms, these elements in the world that we don't have control over? And the best way is that I can tell you is the same way that you prepare for weather, the same way that you prepare for bad weather, is the same way that you prepare for bad financial, storms as well. So let's talk about some bad, just like we talked about storms, let me remind you of some of these financial crises that have taken place. And just to be a reminder to you, again, sometimes when things have been really good, we forget that bad even has ever existed. And so some of these will be a reminder that it is possible and it can happen. And will it happen again in your lifetime? That's a question that only you get to answer, because no one knows for sure. But depending on how old you are, I think for me, I certainly believe so. Do I believe that Mindy will experience another financial crisis in my lifetime? 100%. I believe that. I hope I'm wrong, but yeah. So let's say the Great Depression. That's the big one. That's a stock market crash of October 1929. And some of you, how old would you be? I think I know one person, a listener, that I'm going to have to do the math. If you were, well, it's 2024. Goodness, Mindy, you'd have to be over 100, right? 1929. So maybe we have a listener that was there. If there is a listener that was alive during the Great Depression in October, you'd have to be 105. Give us a call. 772-221-1100. 772-221-1100. There was Black Monday, 1987. October 19th, 1987, the stock markets around the world crashed, and with the Dow Jones Industrial Average dropping over 22% in one day. So there's the dot-com bubble that burst in 2000 to 2002. I remember this one. This was my first experience of a market crash. I was graduating college, looking for a job, and guess what? All the people like me were the ones getting laid off first. So I was struggling to find all my dreams of these corporate jobs that I thought I was going to get weren't available because there was so much distress in the financial world. So after soaring stock prices in the late 1990s, the technology sector experienced a massive crash in 2000, leading to the loss of trillions in market value. Many internet-based companies went bankrupt, and the NASDAQ index fell by about 78% from its peak. That is a big fall, 78% from its peak. So imagine what that must have felt like. So I have a story about that as well. So another family member, he and his partner had all of their money saved, and super, super wealthy, had all of their money in the market. One retired, got out of the stock market. Said, I'm done, I'm cashing in, and I'm going to go enjoy my life. And he did. took off skiing. The other stayed in, thought that's a crazy notion, and experienced this, right? This dot-com bubble burst, and he was not able to retire, and has always knew that he one person made the right move, one didn't. So that sometimes it's better to just take the money and run, right? The other is the financial crisis of 2008, which is actually right at the time when I got my insurance license, and I was meeting with people, talking to them about Medicare and long-term care and life insurance, and reviewing their current policies. And when I would visit with them, all they were doing is, you know, putting their financial statements out, scared, losing 40% of their savings, their life savings at, you know, 75 years old. Not knowing if it was going to come back. There was just so much stress and so much anxiety during that time for retirees. It was really, really sad. It really was. And it did have stress and these physical, these emotional stress has such an impact on your physical body, too. You know, stress is unhealthy. And when you're going through this financial storm, like the global financial crisis of 2000-2008, this, it has an impact on you. Whether you just wait and let it come back or not, watching it drop has an impact. And we're going to go over those emotions as well. So, and we'll say the Asian financial crisis in 1997, one of the last ones, may or may not remember that. The crisis began in Thailand, and it rapidly spread to other Asian markets, leading to steep declines in stock prices and currency devaluations across the region, significantly impacting global markets. And we obviously felt that here in the United States as well. But the important thing is remembering that there's always the threat, that the threat exists. And when you have a threat that is, like, for example, a storm, we have homeowners insurance. Why? Because if a hurricane comes, or a tornado comes, or a house fire, or a flood, something destroys our house or damages it, we have the insurance for protection. If we didn't have insurance, maybe nothing will ever happen, and we'll be fine. But if something does happen and we have insurance, that is our plan, right? That is our protection. That is how we are being prepared, is that God forbid something like that happens, we have a way to recover. And with a financial plan, okay, so you have your financial house that houses all of your assets and your life savings and everything that you need to make it through the rest of your life. How do you protect that from some of these financial storms that I've been talking about? Well, maybe insurance is the answer for that as well. There are ways. Insurance is an amazing thing that can also protect your finances. Okay, so maybe that's the plan, or maybe it is a waited out plan, saying we are not going to touch this. We don't have to touch this money in order to survive. So we can wait it out. We can allow it to recover, even if it takes, you know, 5 to 10 years. We have that time. Time could be your plan, but if you don't have time and you're planning on retiring, then it's good to have some sort of plan in place that is going to protect your financial house from any of these financial disasters that are a threat to it. One of the big things is being prepared, right? Preparation. And how do I think that you should prepare? Number one is having a plan. Okay, Mindy, well, what does that mean? That's very vague. That means sitting down, laying out all the pieces of your financial puzzle, everything from checking, savings, income, projected retirement dates, what's your Social Security going to be at this age, how much life insurance do you have, what do you have in your 401k, your IRAs, your Roth IRAs, SEP IRAs, what do you have in a pension, what do you have, all of taking every single little detail of your overall financial household, and then using that information to create a scenario of, if this were to happen, this is the result. Okay, so if there's a market decline, would you run out of money if you were spending this much every month? What are your expenses? A detail of your expenses. My process works like this. Number one, gather all the information. Everything from income, assets, taxes, insurances, expenses. The expenses are really important as well. And then having, you know, hedging that against inflation, creating the plans, which I use a really, really detailed software that really keeps everything organized and helps us calculate all of these calculations, just tons and tons of calculations on how it's going to play out, how it's going to affect you, and so that we can project into the future where you're going to end up, and we can run all these simulations of market crises and how they affect you. And when we get to 100% success, we know we don't have to worry about these financial storms anymore. And that's what a plan is. So we fine tune it until we get the perfect plan that is going to eliminate these risks or chances of failure, really. And maybe we can get down to three or four options where you can choose. But the reality of it is, once you have that knowledge of an actual plan and then you implement that plan, that's what gives you peace of mind. That's when you're prepared. But when you're just investing, to say you're investing, you don't really have a plan. I mean, the plan is to make more money, right? But when I say, do you have a plan? What I'm talking about is, do you have a plan to protect the money that you make? Yeah, let's make more money. But how are we going to protect it? Because the threats are out there. And I personally do not like the idea of, well, it's okay if my account value drops by 40%. It'll come back. Okay, well, you're right. And that's how a lot of advisors go about it. I personally don't like that plan. What I like is, hey, when the market is going to crash, can I just step aside, let it fall? And then, by the way, when the market comes back, I'd like to get in, right? And then when the market is, instead of recovery, I am in growth mode. I am actually increasing my overall value. That's taking full advantage of a storm. A financial storm is also called a huge opportunity. And people, because of their lack of planning, and I guess maybe they've just been told for so long that, oh, you can't time the market. Okay, well, that's basically that's a cop-out for an advisor of saying, hey, we're not even going to try. We're just going to ride it out. I don't like that. I want to at least try to avoid these financial huge drawdowns. Why? So that when they come back, we get to take full advantage of it. But if all we're doing is recovering our assets, then we're not taking full advantage of it. It's taking advantage of us. So that's my thought. So there's other things. So once we get the plan in place, right, that's number one. You have a financial plan to protect your household of assets, your financial household, from these possible crises, financial crises, storms. And then the other thing is, just within that plan, using diversification, right? Making sure you have an emergency fund. Emergency funds are so important. And it's crazy. Lately, I've been having a lot of questions around Roth IRAs for young people. And this is kind of like a little sidebar. But a Roth IRA should not be your emergency fund. Okay, so if you have someone that's just getting started to saving money, I don't know if this is coming from TikToks or reels that they're watching, but it's like I've noticed this theme with people in their early 20s thinking, well, I need to have a Roth. A Roth is a wonderful tool, okay? But if you're saving money that when you get out of college and you might need to buy a car or put a down payment on a home, or you might want to you know, invest in a property or a business to get your life started, then you don't want to be saving money in a Roth IRA for that. You need an emergency fund, and you need a fund that is non-qualified. A Roth is a piece of it, but I don't think it's necessarily the first thing that you need. You have to have an emergency fund, okay? So an emergency fund needs to be liquid, and you shouldn't get penalized when you need to take money from it. Because in the event of an emergency, whether it's a catastrophic financial crisis or, you know, you just need to buy a new radiator for your car, you need to have liquidity. Liquidity is really important for emergencies. So the other thing is, and another sidebar, we, all of my investments, I really strive and really promote being liquid. I want you to be financially liquid so that in the event of one of these crises, why is that important? Because when you're in the stock market, we want to be able to liquidate and move to cash when there's market turmoil. We don't want to be stuck in something and now we can't liquidate. We just have to, we're forced to ride it out, as they say. And what does that mean? That means it just robbed us of an opportunity to take advantage of when the stocks are, when they, some of these valuations. And you can Google my name, Mindy Molina, and I'll come up.
1: Okay.
0: And I can also give you, I can give you my cell phone number too.
1: Yes.
0: It's 561-729-2778.
1: 78. Perfect. Mindy, thank you so much.
0: It's hey, God bless you.
1: And I appreciate it. God is blessing you.
0: Amen. You guys, I'm really proud of you and your wife. Keep working hard. I appreciate you working for the government. We need all the help we can get. And you keep on doing what you're doing. You're going to be just fine.
1: Great, Wendy. Thank you so much. Now we got to get our kids on board with this, and life will be even better.
0: Yay. Good luck.
1: Yeah, exactly.
0: All right. Thank you so much.
1: Thank you, Wendy.
0: Thanks for listening. You too. Bye.
1: Of course.
0: Well, that was a wonderful story and great, and kind of a great display of what I think a lot of people struggle with. It's like, do I pay off my mortgage or not? And some of you have really low interest rates. And Frank and I have always went back and forth about it. And who's an advisor that works with me. And he doesn't like to just pay off the mortgage. He really is all about keeping the mortgage. I think he leans more that way. And where I lean toward, get rid of it. And so that's that emotional side to it that is a factor. And it's a factor in all things when it comes to financial planning. You know, there is the emotional aspect of investing, of money, of life. And in like, you know, everything from how much income do, how much do we really truly should we be spending in our household to how much do we really need to leave to the kids or do we need to leave anything? I'm a huge advocate for inheritance because I believe that's something that Satan wants to rob the Christian generations of, inheritance. And so, I mean, that's what is it? The fifth commandment, right? Honor your mother and your father. I think if you really study that, there's a lesson to be learned there about inheritance and how important the family structure is financially. I would love to see the Christians get back to building an estate, okay? Having those trust funds, doing what the super wealthy do. It doesn't, Jesus didn't tell us to be poor. He didn't equip us to be poor. I mean, we are rich beyond all things through him. So, but I think that we need to be intelligent and wise. And there's so many lessons in the scripture about that, but that's a whole other show. Anyways, getting back on track with what I was going to talk about is the emotional side effects, right? So one of the things is denial. Now this is the market cycle. So, and imagine the weather cycle too. Okay. So whether there's a hurricane out there, do we have a hurricane? There's whatever name, Hurricane Mindy is approaching. You know, there's that aspect of, is it going to impact me? Do I really need to put up the shutters? Do we all need to go to the basement because of a tornado or winds? But, you know, taking shelter. There is this phase of denial that we call it. And, well, when things are really good, it's euphoria. You are in this phase where, as an investor, you're overly optimistic, you're confident. You're often ignoring the risk. You forget that risk even exists. It's like everything is great. Everybody's making money. I'm going to make money. We're all going to be rich. And that's just this euphoric mindset that sometimes blinds us from the potentials of risk that are a reality. The history repeats itself. Okay. So having that, identifying we're in this euphoric place where prices are rising rapidly, there's a sense of excitement and a belief that the market will just continue to go up indefinitely. And then the sense of anxiety sets in when we see that, oh,

prices are starting to stabilize, and we're showing signs of volatility in the market. And now we start to get a little anxious, like, well, okay, wait. Investors start to begin to feel anxious about that there's a potential of a downturn. This thing could go down. Maybe the market could go down. And this phase is, it's about uncertainty, and it's a growing awareness that all of a sudden we remember risk exists. And that makes us anxious. So we go from this euphoric phase mindset of optimism and confidence to this, wait a minute, I'm feeling a little nervous. My dreams are fading fast because there's a chance this market could go down. Maybe things aren't as great as I thought they were. And then we can go into this phase of denial, right? Like, it won't happen. It's not going to happen. Even as the signs of the market correction or a downturn, like, even as those signs start to emerge, we still just refuse to acknowledge that there's the reality of the situation. We just kind of, we call it head in the sand, right? Just, it's deny it, look away. And you believe that the market will recover quickly and it'll continue to just go on up, because that's really what we want. So then as the market continues or begins to really decline, that's when fear takes hold. Okay, so as the market really starts to decline significantly, all of a sudden we become increasingly worried about losses, and then we lead to, which leads to panic, and panic leads to doing what? Selling. We need to get out. We need to abort mission. You know, sell everything. And this phase, this emotion, this fear, often results in sharp declines in, you know, it's like fuel on the fire. Because when people go into this fear phase, that's where we call it like a panic sell-off. Everybody starts selling. And so you went from this euphoric mindset of everything's going up, invest more. Now that the market is going down, sell-off. And then despair. Okay, so then despair hits. And during this phase, you feel hopeless, you feel defeated, because all you can remember is like how high the market was, your account value. All you can see is those dollar signs that used to be on your statement, and they just continue to fall, right? They just keep getting lower and lower. And many people may actually sell off their investments and take these significant losses, and believing that the market will never recover, or just saying, I don't want to do this emotional roller coaster anymore. That's really what I hear. It's like, I've been through it. I lived through it. I didn't like it. I didn't like the experience. So they move to this safe, consistent, guaranteed side of financial investing. Like, I want to invest in things that I can count on. I don't want to go through retirement with this roller coaster mindset. So, but not everyone goes through that, right? So, but as we continue on this emotional cycle, there's capitulation, which is the point when investors give up, they sell their holdings, often at the lowest point of the market, and that's characterized by like high trading volumes, widespread fear, and as many attempt to cut their losses, as they say. Okay, so we see that in the market. And then we see hope. So everybody leaves the party. And now the market begins to stabilize or show signs of recovery. Investors start to, it's like the sun comes out again. Okay, the storm is past. And it's that first brink of sun shine, and there's hope. And everyone, investors start to feel a sense of hope. They cautiously re-enter the market, and they're looking for opportunities to invest at lower prices, right? But there's they've kind of been mentally or emotionally beat up through this process. And then there's the sign of relief. And relief is when the prices do begin to rise, right? And investors feel relief, and they're finding this renewed optimism for opportunities in the market. And they start to regain their confidence in investing. And they start increasing, you know, buying again and getting back into the investment. So it's very similar to these storms that pass, that come through. This cycle of emotion can be this, you know, fear, panic, wait till the last minute, do everything now, or versus being prepared, or that denial keeps you from

more investors start to participate, and there's a growing belief that the upward trend will continue. So we get back into the cycle, and we're headed right back to that euphoric phase. Greed is another possibility in that, where investors become excessively greedy, often ignoring fundamental valuations, which can lead to speculative behavior and inflated asset prices, which can set the stage for the next cycle of euphoria. So this thing just goes around and around and around. And the important thing is preparation, which takes you back to that initial phase, planning, okay? Having everything in, when you know that you have the perfect plan, that that you are going to be secure no matter what threat comes your way, no matter what storm comes your way, you're financially secure. This is the greatest peace of mind that can be. And that's when you really can say, hey, I have my affairs in order. I have it together. My assets are invested in a way that I know I'm going to be able to weather every storm. And we have incredible tools and strategies that we use to do that. And like I said, I'm not from the mindset of just following this emotional cycle. I like mathematical algorithms and formulas that show us how the market is going to trend upward or downward. And if it's going down, we want to step aside and wait for it to bottom out and then get back in. So hopefully you are prepared to weather any financial storm. This is the Mindy Molina Show. I really, truly appreciate you listening. I hope you are blessed today and tomorrow and all the days. And that if you need anything, that you will call me or go online at MindyMolina.com. 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Thanks and be blessed. And remember, God loves you and there's nothing anyone can do about it. 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

0: the civil government does not define your ethic as a Christian. That's critical that we understand that. And now maybe people will become more and more awakened to that.
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From the heart of the Florida Everglades, this is the Consider His Word radio program. Today we want to encourage you to consider what God says in His Word, the Bible. I'm Pastor Arlen Payne, inviting you to join us as we open the Scripture together and consider His Word.

Welcome to Consider His Word. Today we're going to be in Psalm 33, as we say, Happy Birthday to America. Thanks for joining us today, and I hope you'll stay with us as we open the Bible and consider His Word today. Very quickly, I want to remind you about our little prayer journals. These little prayer journals are just a notebook that'll fit into a purse or shirt pocket or easily into a Bible case. A place where you can write down your prayer requests. Remember, the Lord said, let your requests be made known unto God. A place where you can write down those requests. A place where you can keep track of when God answers those prayers as well. The prayer journals are absolutely free. All you've got to do is simply contact us. I'll give you a couple of ways to do that here in a moment. And I'll make you this promise. We're not going to send you any requests for money. We're not begging for money. There's no charge for these. They're absolutely free. We're not going to fill your email box full of emails. We're not going to be texting you. We're not going to be writing to you. You just simply contact us. We'll send you the prayer journal. You can pray for us, and that'll be it. So we'd love to hear from you. So three ways you can get the prayer journals. First of all, is through our website at www.considerhisword.org. The second way is simply by sending me an email at considerhiswordradio@gmail.com. And as many do, the third way is just simply writing us a letter. We love to get the letters. So you can write to us at Consider His Word Ministries, 30550 Josie Billy Highway, Box 40, Clewiston, Florida, 33440. I'll give that to you again. Consider His Word Ministries, 30550 Josie Billy Highway, Box 40, Clewiston, Florida, 33440. We look forward to hearing from you. This week we celebrate the birthday of America, 250 years. It's funny because I do remember the bicentennial and where I was that day. And I took my wife, we went to a park and watched fireworks on that evening. And so this year, I know many will be out celebrating. There'll be picnics and fireworks and celebrations and music and all the kind of things going on. And I want to take you to a passage of Scripture that tells us about how God blesses a nation. So I want to begin reading in Psalm 33. I'm going to begin reading at verse 8. We're going to go down through verse 12. Psalm 33, beginning at verse 8. Let all the earth fear the Lord. Let all the inhabitants of the world stand in awe of Him. For He spake, and it was done. He commanded, and it stood fast. The Lord bringeth the counsel of the heathen to naught. He maketh the devices of the people of none effect. The counsel of the Lord standeth for the thoughts of His heart to all generations. Verse 12, blessed is the nation whose God is the Lord, and the people whom He hath chosen for His own inheritance. Blessed is the nation whose God is in the Lord. You know, often verse 12 is certainly a focus of many Bible studies of this psalm. But I want to go back to verse 8 and see how it is possible for God to bless a nation. What does it take? What are the requirements? And there's a number of things that he mentions here. First of all, I want you to notice in verse 8 that God blesses the nation that fears Him. Verse 8 said, let all the earth fear the Lord. Let all the inhabitants of the world stand in awe of Him. There are two things here. First of all is certainly the fear of the Lord. Now, fear simply means that we reverence Him, that we hold God holy, that when we speak His name, we speak the name of a holy and righteous and all-loving God, and that we do fear Him. You know, there is a certain fear factor here because we must be aware of God's wrath and His judgment on our sin when we turn against Him and when we fail to worship Him. So that fear factor is there, but the word really means here that we respect and that we honor and that we reverence the Lord. Let all the earth reverence Him. And that we hold Him in honor and a place of honor. The next kind of goes with it, because the next we see
is where the Bible says that the inhabitants of the world stands in awe of him. You see, that is worship. God blesses a nation that worships him. When we stand before him and we see his majesty, and I want to use the word awesome, how awesome he is, how amazing he is. I think about Isaiah when he says, I saw the Lord. His response was, woe is me. And he saw the Lord high and lifted up. We stand in awe of him. You know, the worship of God is throughout our history. Some of the first pioneers that came to this country, the first ones who came, they came to worship God. They were looking for freedom to worship. And that worship of the Lord is all throughout history. When we stand in awe of him, it means without restraint, total worship. The reason is, he is all powerful. In the next verse it says, he spake and it was done. He commanded and it stood fast. And so we stand in awe of him and we worship him. And that is so important, that we honor God in everything. You honor money, it says, in God we trust. And I love it that when there are large gatherings of people, whether they're political or for whatever reason, that they take a moment and pray and acknowledge God and take that moment to worship him. Now, I know sometimes it's shallow and it seems to come across kind of phony, but you see, blessed is the nation who will worship the Lord. And we'll see also here that then we see his word. And several verses here talk about how he spake. That would be the word of God. He spake. God's word is powerful. God will keep his word. He spake and it was done. He commanded, it stood fast. And so God blesses the nation that honors his word, that honors the Lord when he speaks. Now, he kind of takes a look at the heathen and at the work of God. And I want you to notice what he said. First of all, we establish it's his word. He spake and it was done. He commanded, it stood fast. But you see, when the world speaks in verse 10, the Lord brought the counsel of the heathen to naught. He means he brought the counsel of the heathen to nothing. The word counsel here is a very all-encompassing word. It includes plans, laying down plans. It includes establishing a purpose, advice, counsel, all of these things. And when it comes to the world, he said it comes to nothing. You know, in our own humanism, in our own pride, man thinks he is so all wise. Humanism being, of course, the religion of today in many of our universities. And we think that sometimes we have all the answers. As a man thinketh in his heart, so is he. And when he tries to solve the world's problems, he thinks he can come up with solutions. And most of the time, he's looking for solutions that doesn't involve God at all. I've sat on many committees in government situations, and it's always interesting watching ungodly people trying to solve spiritual problems. If they would simply acknowledge the Lord, like we've been reading here, fear of the Lord and listening to his word, standing in awe of him, they would find the answers. The Bible says that if we lack wisdom, let's ask. Let him ask of God, who gives to all men liberty and upbraideth not, from James 1:5. But you see, man thinks he knows all the answers. And when man tries to bring all of these plans together, God says he brings them to nothing. They don't amount to anything. I'll tell you something I found interesting, is that I was sitting on a committee one time and they were trying to figure out how we could slow the drug traffic in our community. You know what their solution was? Speed bumps. If we put speed bumps around the community, that'll slow down the drug traffic. Well, I don't think that worked very well at all. And everything man tries to do without God, he says he's going to bring to
nothing. Remember the Tower of Babel when they had all of these plans and all that they were going to do? And God certainly brought that to nothing. But you see, the truth is that while the counsel of the heathen, the plans and the purpose and all of those things come to nothing, he said he makes the devices of the people to none effect. Now, they have no effect. Speed bumps aren't going to help drug traffic. But you see, here's what we need. In verse 11, it says, the counsel of the Lord standeth forever, the thoughts of his heart to all generations. Again, counsel, God's plan, God's purpose, God's advice, God's leading. I want to say God's word stands forever. Proverbs 19:21 says, there are many devices in a man's heart. Nevertheless, the counsel of the Lord, that shall stand. I think God's counsel certainly is found in the word of God. And it's the word of God that's going to stand. Psalm 119:89, forever, O Lord, thy word is settled in heaven. It's the word of God we've got to get to. And God's going to bless a nation that honors his word. That when God speaks, they listen. He said then, the counsel of the Lord. I'm going to read it again. Verse 11, the counsel of the Lord standeth forever, the thoughts of his heart to all generations. And that then brings us all the way down to verse 12. Two things here. Blessed is the nation whose God is the Lord. And if you look carefully, if you're looking at a King James Bible especially, you'll notice that the word Lord is in all capital letters. Whenever you see that, he's talking about Jehovah. Blessed is the nation whose God is Jehovah. That is God's name. He is the Lord. And he says, blessed is the nation whose God is the Lord. Not the gods of this world, not the gods of stone, not the gods of wood, but the God who loves us, the God who cares for us, the God who we fear. We go back through all of the things that we've looked at. God blesses the nation that fears him, that worships him, that will listen and obey his word. But notice more specifically, it's not just the nation as a whole, but the very people. He said, and the people whom he's chosen. God, over the years, I believe, have blessed America because of these things. And I hope we continue to honor the Lord. Blessed is the nation whose God is the Lord. Happy 4th of July. God bless you.

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Like us on Facebook and visit our website at considerhisword.org. This is Pastor Arlen Payne saying, till next time, God bless you as you consider His words.

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I really appreciate it, as well as my family. God bless you all.

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1: This is the Phyllis Schlafly Report, a daily broadcast from Phyllis Schlafly Eagles. And we're upholding the legacy of Phyllis Schlafly, a constitutional attorney and articulate voice for traditional values for more than 70 years. Now, from the Phyllis Schlafly Center Studios, here's Ryan Haidt.
2: Connecticut has passed a law that treats every homeschooling family in the state as a potential child abuser. House Bill 5468, now Public Act number 2637, requires parents to pass a state abuse and neglect background check through the Department of Children and Families before they're permitted to homeschool their children. Not after a complaint, not after evidence of wrongdoing, before they begin as a condition of exercising their parental rights. Well, the bill was pushed through on the back of a genuinely horrific abuse case. A child locked in a room for nearly two decades, cut off from the world, discovered at 31 years old, weighing just 68 pounds. It is a tragic case, and it demands accountability. However, the school flagged concerns for years. The Department of Children and Families visited the home and did nothing. The system failed this child. And now that same system is being handed new power over every family that chooses to educate their children at home. Well, the Homeschool Legal Defense Association put it plainly. This law presumes guilt before any evidence exists. Every family seeking to homeschool will now submit to a government background check, not because of anything they've done, but simply because they want to teach their own children. The HSLDA's president noted that the Supreme Court itself

0: himself declared in Parham v. J.R. that the idea government power should supersede parental authority in all cases because some parents abuse children is repugnant to American tradition. The ranking Republican on Connecticut's Senate Education Committee said what is at stake is not simply homeschooling, but the meaning of liberty itself. Nebraska has passed a similar measure, blocking parents from homeschooling if they are merely under investigation, even if the claims are unsubstantiated. Similar measures have been tried in other states, including Illinois, though many of them have failed. Meanwhile, West Virginia has been a bright spot for education freedom, beating back several restrictive education bills this session. And let's not mistake what this is truly about. Public schools are pushing radical transgender ideology, biological denial, and a host of age-inappropriate content. And parents who choose to opt out or complain are being treated as suspects. The foxes are scratching at the henhouse door in several states, and parents across the country need to be paying attention. Stay informed on everything education freedom related at phyllisschlafly.com. Join us again for the Phyllis Schlafly Report.
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0: Welcome to Torah Life Ministries, teaching about the instruction of our Creator and putting His Word into action, from suffering well to living a blessed life, looking forward to the hope and future that awaits true believers of the faith. 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
1: Shalom, brothers and sisters. Welcome to another episode, and thank you for taking the time to listen to this message. And I pray that we can come to see something that many of us hasn't seen, and maybe one of the most important things you'll ever see in Scripture. Because when we look at Scripture, we got to look at Yeshua. And when we look at Yeshua, we got to look at what He did on the cross. The call that it was for us and what it meant. See, many believers understand Yeshua died to forgive their sins. And that is true. And we should never lessen that incredible gift. But if that is all we understand about the cross, then we have only scratched the surface. The cross was not only about getting us into heaven someday. It was about changing the way we live today. When we truly understand what Messiah endured, sin no longer becomes something we excuse. It becomes something we hate. And today I want us to look deeper into this suffering of Messiah and ask ourselves, have I only accepted forgiveness, or have I accepted His invitation to live a holy, set-apart life? Hallelujah. It's okay to ask questions. Many believers think asking Yahweh why is wrong. But throughout Scripture, we see faithful men asking questions. It's okay to ask questions with the right heart, with the right intention. You see in Scripture the examples that was set. David often asked questions. All of Yah's special set-apart people asked questions. Job certainly asked questions all the time. Jeremiah often asked questions. Even Yeshua prayed honestly and asked questions. Our Heavenly Father is not offended by sincere questions. He is offended by unbelief, and there is a difference. Just like little children asking their father why, it's different than saying, I refuse to trust you. One comes from a relationship and the other comes from rebellion. So we could ask questions, but when we ask questions, we have to think, what is the motive behind it? You know, sometimes we could ask a question and not get the answer we want. Ask again. You know, we look at one of the most holy people in all of Scripture, the Apostle Paul, and he asked questions more than one time. 2 Corinthians 12, verses 8 and 9 says, three times I pleaded with the Lord about this, that it might leave me. But He said to me, my grace is sufficient for you. He did not receive an immediate answer. He prayed, He waited. He prayed again, He waited again. Then our Creator answered. Sometimes our Creator delays His answer because He is strengthening our faith. Faith grows in waiting. I pray you all understand this. This is when some people say, well, He didn't answer me, so He must not want to hear from me, and they leave the faith. Some people get the answer they don't want to hear. And some people are afraid to ask the question. But this is what we need to understand by faith. Faith continues trusting before we even get the answer. If every prayer were answered immediately, there would be no need for faith. Hebrews 11 verse 6 says, without faith it is impossible to please Him. Faith says, I don't understand, but I trust You. And that's what I really hope people believe. You know, believing in the unseen. One of the hardest things for a non-believer to understand is How can you trust what you don't see? Because they have no faith. Many people quit praying because they think our Creator is silent. Silence doesn't mean absence. Remember that. Silence doesn't mean absence. Our Creator is often working while we are waiting. Think about the greatest prayer in all of Scripture ever prayed. Think about it. Matthew 26:39. My Father, if it is possible, let this cup pass from me. Yet not as I will, but your will. Notice something. Yeshua was not trying to escape obedience. He was fully committed to the Father's will. The struggle was over what he knew he was about to endure. The cross was far more than nails. Many people focus only on the physical suffering. The Romans crucified thousands. What made Messiah's suffering unique? He bore our sins. He experienced the judgment that we deserved. You understand, sin is more serious than most people think. People do not take it serious enough, and this is why I think, you know, people often do not care to be obedient to Scriptures, because they don't understand the consequences and just deeply understand what sin is. One reason believers play with sin is because they underestimate it. If we truly understood it, the price paid for our redemption, we would stop treating sin so casually like many people do today. Today people say, well, nobody's perfect and we all struggle. But our Creator understands. Yes, he certainly understands. That's why he sent his Son. Folks, the cross reveals two things. How much our Creator loves us and how much our Creator hates sin. And never separate those two things. And often people do. Romans 6 verses 1 and 2 says, what shall we say then? Shall we continue in sin so that grace may abound? May it never be. Grace is never a permission to keep continuing in sin. And I often see Christians, whether they know it or not, using the grace of a wonderful Creator as an excuse to keep living against the guidelines and instructions of our Creator. It's not permission to continue sin or excuse to live in sin. Grace is our Creator's power to overcome sin. We need to get that. The Messiah didn't only come to forgive. Think about this one verse and it changes everything. Everything. Matthew 1 verse 21. You shall call his name Yahshua, for he shall save his people from their sins. Notice carefully, it does not say merely he will forgive his people. It says he will save his people. Forgiveness removes guilt. Salvation changes the heart. Many believers stop at forgiveness, but our Creator wants transformation. Hallelujah. When we start looking at this differently and start understanding this, we take obedience more seriously. We understand the Scripture isn't about working our way into heaven or a works gospel, but when you say grace versus law, you are actually doing away with one of the most important things that our Creator wants to understand. Grace and the law, not versus the law, grace and obedience. They go hand in hand. One question a believer must answer honestly. When you fail, do you simply ask for forgiveness only to repeat the same sin tomorrow? Or are you allowing the set-apart Holy Spirit to transform your life? There is a difference between falling into sin and making peace with sin. Scripture calls us to repentance. Repentance means turning around, not simply apologizing. It's a way our thinking has changed, and that's going to control our actions. First John 3 verse 6 says, no one who abides in him keeps on sinning. John is not teaching sinless perfection. He is teaching that sin should no longer dominate the believer. Our direction changes, our desires change, and our lives change. We need to really deeply focus and meditate on the cross and what our Creator has done for us. Many believers read about the crucifixion quickly. Listen, slow down and think about what the Messiah endured. Imagine the Garden of Gethsemane. Imagine the betrayal, the scorching. Imagine carrying the cross and being mocked and hearing, my God, my God. The more we meditate on his sacrifice, the more our love grows and the less attractive sin becomes, the less we desire it. You understand, sin is the opposite of the will of our Father. He wants us to live a certain way. It doesn't mean he doesn't love us if we live in sin. Just as if we have a child and our child's not listening to us, we don't stop loving that child. We hate that sin is ruining his life and he's putting himself in great danger. Sin promises life but produces death. And this is what the enemy wants us to follow and what the enemy wants us to do, follow sin. But sin allows the lies and it promises pleasure and delivers bondage. It promises freedom. It produces slavery. The enemy has not changed his strategy since the garden. He convinces people that disobedience is worth it, and it never is. Every sin leaves damage. Every act of obedience brings blessings. This is what we talk about in this ministry. We talk about order, and we talk about obedience versus disobedience. You keep things in the order that our Creator wanted them. You do your best to be obedient to our Creator, and you want nothing to do with sin, which is the disobedient. James 1:14-15 says, each one is tempted when he is dragged away and enticed by his own desire, and sin, when full grown, brings forth death. That's why Scripture tells us not to play with temptation and to run from it. To guard your eyes, to guard your ears, to guard your thoughts. Are we ready to do this? Are we ready to take this seriously? Are we ready to not just casually think that what he did on us for the cross was just some quick act and it didn't mean everything? Are we ready to realize and feel the difference? We do not want to disappoint our Creator. We do not want to take it for granted what he did and does for us every day. But we have to understand, to walk in victory over sin, we need his help. It does not happen by human effort alone. It comes from surrendering daily. Every morning we must say, Father, my life belongs to you today, as a reminder, as a statement. The Holy Spirit empowers obedience. The Word renews our minds and prayer strengthens us. Repentance keeps our hearts soft. Walking in community encourages us. And our Creator has provided everything we need in those things. Titus 2 verse 11 and 12 says, for the grace of our wonderful Creator has appeared, training us to deny ungodliness. Notice what grace does. Grace teaches, grace transforms, and grace produces holy living. Holy, set apart. That's what we need to be. We must understand that the cross demands a response. And when you truly understand what our Creator did on the cross, you cannot remain the same. If you do, you don't get it. You don't understand it. You have to truly understand this. You either surrender or you harden your heart. Those are the only two choices. Those are the only two outcomes. Everything else is just dressing those up. The cross is not something to just admire or something that is something we should look at as a piece of jewelry or something like this. It should mean more than people are giving it credit for. It is something to respond to and understand Yeshua gave everything. And we will continue living and fighting and understanding and believing, or we lose. We lose the battle. And we have that choice to understand what he did for us. And that's something only somebody who's had that transformation and has answered the call to accept Yeshua as our Messiah. Only in that instance can somebody come to see and realize this. I've spoke to people. I have my neighbor who is a bad, bad person. He admits it. Bad person. But then something happened where one of his children passed away. And this transformed this man. Transformed him completely. And he's more than happy to talk about it and tell people what it did for him. And we see these tragedies in our life as tragedies. But sometimes our Creator needs to wake us up big time. And he does. And it sometimes becomes a great blessing because our lives are transformed. Now we all hope we don't have to go and hit rock bottom to get to that point. But that's what the flesh wants. That's what the enemy tells us and lies to us and makes us to deceive everything in life we're doing is great. But it's not. It's not great. And only when we change do we understand. And somebody can only change and understand when they've had that experience, that testimonial, that life-changing moment. This is why everyone listening should, if you're a believer, remember and never forget what he did and do your best to keep the guidelines and instructions of our Creator. Not as a looking for a reward, but because you love him just like you love your spouse and you love your children. You work hard for your children and you're honest with your spouse and you work hard to keep her happy. Well, why give anything less for our Creator who's done so much more for us? You understand, folks, the cross reveals both love and holiness. Love and the holiness of our Creator that he offers us. His love walked among us. His holiness now calls us to change. And don't settle for knowing that your sins are forgiven. Please, this is the problem. Don't give up the full prize, the great gift. Live as if someone who has been redeemed. Hallelujah. This is so important and so missed. When you settle for knowing that your sins are forgiven, the enemy often uses you and puts you in a position to believe that sin doesn't matter anymore. But it does matter. It does matter. When you're redeemed, it's different. When you're redeemed, you're walking in humility. You're walking in gratitude. And you're walking in obedience. You're not looking for excuses to call somebody a legalist because they're following the Bible. And you're not saying, his spirit leads me and I don't need to read the word. Because those people that say that end up, when they read the word, living how much they're understanding how much they're living against the word. No, you read the word and your life should be in line with what the word says. I go to the congregation churches today. They're not keeping the guidelines and instructions that they can be keeping, that the Bible tells us to keep. I'm not talking about the morality laws that even non-believers keep. Thou shalt not steal or kill. Even a non-believer doesn't steal or kill. What about the holy set-apart Sabbath? I don't see anyone doing that. What about the clean food and the unclean food? I don't see the Christians doing that either. You see, you can't pick and choose. That's what the enemy wants to happen. And that's what many people are doing. Every time you get tempted, remember the price your Messiah paid. Not so you can become comfortable with sin, but so you can become free from it. We need to love what he loves and hate what he hates. I want to challenge you all. Spend time reading the gospel accounts in the garden of Gethsemane and the crucifixion in Matthew 26 and 27 and Mark 14, 15, Luke 22, 23 and John 18, 19. Read that and don't rush through it. Take your time and read it and think about that and feel that. And ask the Father to deepen your appreciation for Yeshua, what Yeshua accomplished to give you, which is what you should have, a greater hatred for sin and a greater love for obedience. That's what the call is. When we truly understand and see the cross, we don't simply thank Messiah for forgiving us. We desire to honor him by the way we live our lives every single day. From beginning to end, waking up, appreciating, and being thankful we woke up today. Taking the breath of life, slowing down to understand this great breath of life. Spending time before anything in the Word. Reading and speaking to our Creator. Like a early morning meeting. I mean, if you go to the gym or you go to exercise and you're the only one in the gym with the boss of your company or the CEO of your company, I don't think you're going to go on your normal workout and not say anything. You're going to be encouraged to talk to him. Guess what, folks? You have this opportunity every single morning to spend it with our Creator, alone with him. Don't take that time for granted. Don't look for blessings that have happened to thank him. Thank him for the day that's coming ahead. Yes, thank him for you woke up another day, but thank him for the great things he's going to do for you this day. Trusting and knowing on faith that know the plans I have for you, they are for good and not disaster, to give you a future and give you a hope. The plans he has for us, not the plans he already gave us, which are wonderful and amazing, but he has great plans for you this day. Know them. And the only way you're going to know them is following the Word. And his plans for you are to be obedient to his Word. We live in a dark world, folks, and we need a light to get through it. And that's what the scriptures are, a light for this crazy darkness that we live in today. So I challenge you, I plead with you, I beg you to open up your scriptures and read the gospel accounts more closely and to think about what it's saying. Look at commentary, different ones. Think about what's taking place. Question what you don't understand. Wait for the answer. Don't act too quickly to respond. It's exciting to share your testimony and the word of our Creator with the world. But before we do any of that, remember, you get up and you thank him. Yes, we can ponder on the things in our lives that aren't matching up with the world and the world ways, and that's what the enemy wants us to do. But if you truly understand what he did for you, and what he does for you every single day, if you truly understand that moment, what happened on the cross, There can't be any other answer than to you just be so joyful and want to be obedient to his guidelines and instructions. Is that happening in your life? Is that happening in people's lives out there today? You know, just because we're not taught this is not an excuse not to do it. Because we are showed this in Scripture. So stop blaming your pastor. Well, he never taught me that, or nobody ever taught me that. Read the Word for yourself. This is what the Word says. Obedience, blessings, joy. These were the great gifts. He gave us the great information long ago that we would follow his guidelines and instructions. That is the heart of a true believer. Think about David and what he went through, and think about his prayers and how they were so encouraging to seek our Father and to let our Father's will be done in our lives. And may his will be done in our lives. Stop trying to change it. Stop trying to be on your own path. Get on his path. Stop trying to walk in darkness without the light. Get the light, which is his Word. And you'll be blessed, brothers and sisters. Hallelujah. Hallelujah. Praise Yah. Have a blessed day, everybody, and Yah be with you this day and always. You can see my YouTube videos on my YouTube channel, Torah Life Ministries, Torah Life Ministries, and we do live prayer in the

0: with others. So I appreciate you all being here. And like I said, you can pray with us every morning on our YouTube channel. And you could also fellowship with us on Friday night on our YouTube channel, Torah Life Ministries. Thank you again. Have a blessed day. Yah be with you, and shalom, shalom.
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0: Welcome to 15 Minutes in the Word with New York Times bestselling author Joyce Meyer. On today's program, Joyce will be teaching from her series, What is Love? Anytime we are loving someone, God is there. Because love is not something God does, it's who He is. God is love. Wherever love is, God is. Now, here's Joyce with today's teaching.
1: God is love, and where love is, God is. I love that. You got to think about that for a while. Here's a story that makes the point. This is a story written by Leo Tolstoy about a shoemaker named Martin. It's a little bit of a long story, but it's worth it. It begins with the background on Martin's life. He was a fine cobbler as he did his work and never promised to do anything that he couldn't do. He stayed busy with his work in his basement, which only had one window, and through this window he could only see the feet of people as they walked by. He was still able to recognize most people by their shoes, as he had worked with most of the shoes at least once. He had a wife, but she died, and all their children had died in their infancy except one three-year-old son. After he thought about sending him off to live with his sister, he decided to care for the child himself. Martin, however, was not destined to have a child, as his son died a few years later with a fever. Okay, now here's a man. He lost his wife and every child he had. He denied God, wondering how he could allow such a thing to happen to him. One day a missionary visited Martin, and Martin told him all about his hardships, and the missionary told Martin he should live his life for God and not deny him, because God's will is the ultimate deciding factor in our lives. You see, really, it doesn't matter what I want or what you want. The only thing that matters is what God wants, because let me tell you something and get this clearly. When all of this is said and done and all of this world is currently passing away, the only thing that's going to be left is God. And you don't want to wait till then to try to get a right relationship with Him. We spend now getting ready for there. Now, even if you live to be 100, that's like one piece of sand on all the oceans and all the world compared to eternity. Forever is a long time. And I want to live it in the right place. So it's worth whatever I have to give up, whatever pride I need to swallow. It's worth saying I'm sorry when I need to. It's worth not hating people and forgiving people. It's worth obeying God. He said, the only thing that really matters, Martin, is God's will. So the man suggested that he get a Bible and start reading it. So he bought a Bible. And at first he only read it a little bit on holidays. But as he read more and more, it became his daily habit. His life began to be filled with peace and joy. After his day of work, he would sit down with a lamp and read. Well, one night Martin read a passage about a Pharisee who had invited Jesus into his house. And in the house, a woman anointed and washed Jesus' feet with her tears. Well, Martin thought of himself as the Pharisee in that story, as he was living only for himself. Ask yourself, who are you living for? What are you living for? And even more importantly, what kind of a legacy are you leaving? When you're gone, what will you leave behind to be remembered by? See, I decided a long time ago, I thought, well, I want to leave 100 good power-packed books. And I'm way beyond that now. But, you know, most of the books that have impacted my life were books written in the 16th, 17th century. So if I work real hard now, I think people can be getting saved off my stuff 200-300 years from now if Jesus tarries. Amen. I've left instructions with my family. Keep my stuff on TV as long as you possibly can. And, you know, they don't have to know I'm dead. Dave listened to a guy on the radio for years that was dead and didn't know he was dead. They'll just think that I'm the never-aging woman. It's the word that helps people. And I've told them, if it gets to the point where you can't keep it on TV anymore, and if for some reason the ministry can't keep going, I want you to promise me that you will put all of my teachings online free of charge for people to listen to anytime they want to. That is my legacy. I have spent the last 45 years of my life studying the Word and trying to teach people what God is teaching me, and I'm called to do it. I didn't just choose to do it. I'm called to do it. People ask me if I'm going to retire. I can't even imagine such a thing. What in the world would I do with myself if I retired? I hope I die doing this. When it's my time to go, I'd love to go preaching. My kids don't like it when I say that. They say that would be awful. Anyway, Martin thought of himself as the Pharisee, as he was only living for himself. As he slept that night, he heard the voice of God telling him that I'm going to visit you tomorrow. God told him, I'm going to visit you tomorrow. Well, the next morning, Martin skeptically watched out the window for God. While he was searching for God, he saw Stefanovich shoveling away snow. And Martin invited him in for a warm drink, and they talked for a little while. Martin told Stefanovich about Jesus and the Pharisee, and he was moved to tears, and he left, thanked Martin for the food, both for his soul and his body. Martin later saw a young woman outside with a baby not properly dressed for the cold. He invited her in, gave her some food, warm clothes, money. Martin also told her about Jesus, and she thanked him and left. Then he saw a young boy stealing from an older woman. He went outside and settled their argument and extended love and compassion toward the both of them. Well, that night while Martin worked, he wondered why God had not visited him. The three figures appeared to him in his home, whom he had showed hospitality to that day. They said that when he helped them, he was helping God. Martin then realized that God had indeed visited him that day and accepted him very well. This is what we have to understand. We're all looking for God. Oh, I'd love to see Jesus. I wish he would come and just sit on my bed and talk to me. You know, I hear these stories about people, oh, Jesus came and sat on the edge of my bed and talked to me for 30 minutes. Well, nothing like that's ever happened to me. You know, I'll just tell you, nothing like that's ever happened to me. But I've learned that I can see Jesus every day if I just love people, because God is love. I want you to get this. God is love. And anytime you're loving somebody, God is there. Amen? So anytime you feel like you need a visit from God, just go do some random act of kindness for somebody. The world is hurting. We wait and look for all these spiritual things. Ooh. God, I want to feel you. Well, go do something for somebody. So, last night I read 1 Corinthians 13, 4 through 8. I'm not going to read it again. I'm sure that you're all pretty familiar with it. Love is patient. Love is kind. Love is humble. It's not jealous, not envious. It believes the best of everyone. Good stuff. But what does all that mean? Well, so we started last night, love is patient. Henry Drummond said, patience is the normal attitude of love. Oh, I wish I was one of those people that would have been born patient and easygoing and laid back. But not me. No, not me. I'm like, I care about everything. If it's not the way I like it, I'm going to change it. Oh, my goodness. Patience is an attitude, this is from the Greek, patience is an attitude that grows only under trial. So the only way that you can grow in patience is to have trouble. Boy, you guys are so excited, I can hardly stand it. Do you know how hard it is to sell a teaching series on patience? The only thing that I know of that's harder to sell is one on pride. You just might as well forget. I mean, I wouldn't even bother writing a book on pride because nobody would buy it unless I hid it under another title. I could put the title on it, How to Be the Most Powerful Person on Earth, and people would buy that. But if you put Learning How to Love, Nah, not so interested in that. The power of thank you. Oh, I'm thankful enough. Don't need that. How to become a millionaire overnight. Oh, yes, everybody wants that. I watch stuff. Like, we've got this, I forget what all these things are called. It's not Facebook. What are the little things? Instagram, that's it. Thank you. So they put titles on them, and it's interesting. I can tell where people are at spiritually by what they choose to watch. And if you put anything on there that's not going to get them something, then the numbers of views go way down that day. But if it's something that's going to give them something, it blows up. I know we don't think we're that way, but we are. And so, love is patient, but it only grows under trial. That's why the Bible says, when you have trials, you should be exceedingly joyful, knowing that the trying of your faith worketh patience. And when you're patient, fully patient, then you are fully mature and you're perfect and entire, lacking in nothing. One translation says, wanting nothing. Can you imagine how much peace you would have if you wanted nothing and you were satisfied with whatever God gave you? My goodness, the discontentment can drive you crazy. Amen? It's patience under undeserved affliction. Patience in well-doing. It's a fruit of the Spirit. It perfects Christian character. It may involve waiting, but patience is not really waiting. It's how we behave while we're waiting. Dave does better than me, I'll just tell you. He's better than me. Being patient during trials, we talked about that. Being patient with people's weaknesses, we talked about that. I'm not doing it again. I got to get past page one. Being patient with yourself. Ephesians 1:6 says, being confident of this, that he who began a good work in you will carry it on to completion until the day of Christ Jesus. So God is working in you, and God is changing you little by little. If you have come and set yourself here today to hear the word, you have taken your Saturday morning that you could have used for many other things, and you love God enough that you obviously want to grow, you want to change. I hope you came besides just to see me in person. Or to see if I really look like I look on TV or whatever, you know. Come on, we're way past that. If you're going to come to one of my conferences, come because you want to learn.
0: God tells us to love everyone. We may not feel like doing it, but it's something we need to do on purpose. Christians are supposed to act differently and show love by being patient with other people's weaknesses. 1 John 3:18 says, "Dear children, let us not love with words or speech, but with actions and in truth."
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0: Welcome to On to Perfection, the radio ministry of Resurrection Life Family Worship Center. We are delighted that you joined us for today's broadcast. Our prayer is for the Word of God to transform you into the image of our Lord and Savior, Jesus Christ, while simultaneously causing you to triumph everywhere the soles of your feet shall tread. Now let's get into the Word with Apostle Trevor Banks.
1: Go back and forth. If you have that book, read it. Don't just... Apostle said you get the book, so you got it. And you haven't even looked at the table of contents yet. No, read it. It's fascinating. It's fascinating because the King James, you know, the Bible kind of compresses everything. But in a book like Jasher or other, I had another book I was going to bring this morning to show you something. But in that book, it shows you details of things that just some of the canonic scriptures don't show you. But he gets into, and Jasher's in there twice. You see it referenced twice. The book of Joshua, it talks about the book of Jasher, and in another one of the old covenant books. So it's viable. Understand, empire, when they started to handle or mishandle the word of God, they curated it. They didn't just interpret it. They curated it. They took stuff out on purpose. Stuff that would give or empower you as an individual. Amen. They wanted you to look at empire as having all the power. But God never gave empire the power. God never gave politics the power. He gave it to the individual. That's why I ask you all the time, do you know who you are? That's important. So this is so important. Because after they threw him in the pit, they sold him, and they sold him into Potiphar's house. Now, Potiphar's house was where gestation, I like the word gestation. Gestation means hidden development. Yes. I believe that's where many of us are right now. If I were to get the temperature in the room, God has hidden you. You know, you still go out, people still see you, still, you know, but you're hidden. It's like, don't nobody really understand. It's like God don't give you nobody to call on. You got friends, you know, and you can talk to people, but after you finish talking, still, you still carrying it. Ain't nothing changed. You know, you can get encouraged, you can hear the word, all that, but it's a gestation period where God has hidden you. And he's doing something in you. And nobody else. Nobody. Somebody say, nobody. Nobody. You better get used to that. If God is going to use you, he's going to separate you. You better get used to not being lonely, but being alone. Ah, help me hold it. I got any chosen ones in here? You can be in the midst of a crowd and still be alone. Alone doesn't mean that you're lonely, like you're missing out on a bunch. No, it just means you're alone. You're there. You're a conduit for heaven. That's what Abram was. Let me divert here just a moment. When Abram took 318 of his household, And fought five kings, yes, with armies to deliver Lot, all for old knucklehead Lot. Amen. What I say about Lot? Lot always chooses wrong. If you got a Lot in your life, you know he's a Lot, because every choice he make is wrong. Amen. It is. Nephew Lot. But he defeated five kings with 318. Yes. Now you have to understand, and that book of Joshua will emphasize it a great deal, the type of grace and anointing that were on God's chosen people. They weren't just natural people that fought, you know, in wars and stuff like that. There was something supernatural on their lives.
2: Yeah, oh yes.
1: Mm-hmm. just like there's something supernatural in your life. But how natural are you?
2: Amen, amen, amen.
1: Because Abram, when they did that, right after that happened, Melchizedek appeared to him.
2: Yes.
1: The priest of Salem, king of Salem. Interesting what it says about him. Now, there's a lot of speculation as to who he was, but it says that he had no earthly beginning and no earthly ending. Now, who is this dude? Some say it was Christ incarnate. Okay, I don't disagree with that, but it says he was Melchizedek. He met with Abram and he had communion with Abram.
2: Yes.
1: And then he said something to Abram that he was possessor of heaven and earth. It was there that that Melchizedek connected him to. Because right after that, the king of Sodom came. And wanted to bless Abraham, right? Wanted to connect Abraham to his goods.
2: Amen.
1: Abraham said, I'll not receive a shoe latchet from you.
2: Amen.
1: Lest you say you made me rich.
2: Amen.
1: Hear what I'm saying here? Abram connected to heaven's supply.
2: Amen.
1: And he refuted the earthly supply.
2: Amen.
1: He's the father of our faith. He was the first Hebrew. God created a people through him. He was the first Hebrew. He come out of the land of the Chaldeans. His father was an idol worshiper. But it started with Abram. The word Hebrew means to cross over.
2: Yes, yes.
1: He's the father of our faith.
2: Yes.
1: So see, we're not governed by the natural realm.
2: Amen.
1: How many saints are, though? How many saints just look to the news? Look to what's going on in the world to gauge how they walk. No, Abram made the choice there to connect with the heaven and earth. Tell somebody, God is our source. It don't matter if every bank went bankrupt. Hello? God is still our source. If he had to send ravens to feed you. If he had to have a widow woman with a little meal to sustain you. God's got a way for you. Come on, I said, God's got a way, but you got to connect heaven and earth. You got to resist something. Kingdom of Sodom come and say, listen, give me the minute, I'll give you all of this. He said, listen, I don't want anything from you. Nothing under the table. I don't want your money. I don't want nothing you got. I don't want a shoestring. Because you will not only say you made me rich, but there are strings attached to what you got. So gestation, hidden development. He's putting part of his house. Now remember, Joseph was a shepherd, right? A sheep herder, a goat herder, cattle herder. But it was in part of his house where he began to, first of all, grow in character, right? Integrity, leadership, and administration. He didn't have administrative gifts.
2: Amen.
1: But it was the gestation period. See, where you are right now, if you are hidden, if God has you hidden, it's a gestation period. There's some things he wants you to learn.
2: Amen. Amen.
1: That goes back to what I said. There's something new coming towards you.
2: Amen.
1: It requires you to rest. Stop trying to get out of the gestation period. God has you there. And it's hidden. And sometimes nobody can relate. You can be encouraged, you know, and that, but you got friends in it, and you know, but that don't cut it.
2: Amen.
1: Why? Because it's you and God. And until you look to him and get off the phone.
2: Amen. Amen.
1: And get off your phone. And say, okay, Lord, here am I. The gestation. He taught Joseph administration. See, this was all going or carrying him to the realm of glory. This was the road to it. Joseph didn't have this. He had the vision. He had the dream. It was conceived in him. He knew to some idea what he was supposed to do. the sheaves, the moon, and the stars were bowing to me, knew that. But he didn't know the process.
2: Amen. Oh, yes.
1: Stop bucking against the process.
2: Amen.
1: Sometimes it will seem like you are the farthest from your vision and what you want to do for God. Like you done messed up. Like you done missed God totally. Tell us about gestation. Develop right where you are. That's why it's important to be planted. So that you can flourish right where you are. You got to get those roots to go down. So Joseph was in Potiphar's house. Think about a moment. He could have been trying to plot to get back to Canaan. Well, no, he just settled on in. Said, all right, my brothers done sold me down here. I'm going to do the best and work with Potiphar. Why could he do that? Listen to me. This is for you too. The Lord caused him to prosper. When he was thrown into the pit, there was no water in the pit. Amen. Reuben wanted to rescue him and take him back to his father, but Reuben left, and so God's timing had the other brothers to sell him. And he was out of it. When Reuben came back, he was gone. Because if Reuben had rescued him, then his purpose and his plan had been messed up. So God timed it just right, and then he went into Potiphar's house, right? And he was set there to learn administration. But the thing that prospered him is that the Lord was with him. Tell somebody, the Lord is with me. Understand that. Tell somebody else, the Lord is with me. You not only have to believe that, you got to know that. Yeah. Tell somebody, you got to know that. When I don't feel like it, when I'm low, when I'm down, when I feel defeated, when I feel like I can't make it, you're going to feel like that sometimes. But we don't walk by feeling. Amen. As your days are, so shall your strength be. Amen. God is not going to forsake you. He's not going to let you down. But he will, I'm going to say, have you hidden in

0: Have you ever felt like God was calling you higher? Higher than routine, higher than religion, higher than just going through the motions. In The Rise of the Remnant, Apostle Trevor Banks Sr. helps you discover how to leave behind the weight of hypocrisy, distraction, and doubt, and rise into the fullness of God's grace, using the very skies above us. From the troposphere to the stratosphere, Apostle Trevor Banks shows us what it means to grow in faith, to push past obstacles, and to live as the authentic you. This is a call to transformation, a call to go deeper, a call to rise. Don't settle for surface living. Be part of the remnant God is raising up. The Rise of the Remnant by Apostle Trevor Banks. Available now wherever books are sold.
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4: 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The very same. He wants you and me to love ourselves, to have a godly, holy, high respect for ourselves. Why? Because we're the creations of God. You want to reflect on His creation? He loves us and He wants us to see ourselves as the recipients of a loving Father. It has nothing to do with what we deserve it or not. It has to do that God created you and me for the purpose of loving Him and being loved by Him.
5: The Bible says that God is love, and we're glad to know that's true. But we might have trouble consistently living like we believe it's true. Today's edition of In Touch, the teaching ministry of Dr. Charles Stanley, addresses the gap between what we acknowledge in our minds and what we believe in our soul. Allow yourself to embrace God's truth and be liberated to love.
4: God created you and me to be lovers. That's the way He created us, because He created us for the purpose of loving Him and being able to receive His love. You see, God could express His love to angels, but God wanted to express His love, that is the essence of His love.